0: road that sometimes feels impossible and yet other times was possible. So how do people keep resisting? Coming up on Ideas.
1: From CBC News, The World This Hour, I'm Kaz Bovin. The U.S. and Denmark say they're finalizing an agreement involving Greenland. The Danish and Greenlandic prime ministers released a statement saying they expect to sign an Arctic security deal with Washington next week. They say it will recognize Denmark's sovereignty and territorial integrity, as well as Greenland's interests. Earlier, U.S. President Donald Trump posted on social media that he had made a deal with Denmark to take over Greenland's security permanently. Trump has maintained that control of Greenland is vital to U.S. national defense. Meantime, Trump says he's banning CNN, Politico, and MS Now from the White House over how they've covered his administration. James Gooderson has the details.
2: Because they're fake news. You get so tired of reading and seeing fake news.
3: President Trump outlining why he's banning three of the most prominent media outlets in America from the White House and rejecting accusations that his move violates the First Amendment, which guarantees a free press.
2: And you know what you need? You need a free press. You need a fair press and an honest press. You know how fake their reporting is. It's one-sided. It's never good.
3: It's unclear how this ban will be enforced. When the announcement came, several employees of the banned channels were still in the grounds working as usual and don't appear to have been evicted. Last year, Trump banned reporters from the Associated Press for refusing to call the Gulf of Mexico the Gulf of America. AP filed suit, and that case is ongoing. James Gooderson for CBC News, Washington.
1: The BC Conservatives have lost three more MLAs. Trevor Halford, Claire Rette, and John Rusted are no longer affiliated with the BC Conservative Caucus. Rette is one of two MLAs who urged party leader Carolyn Finley to step down earlier this week. A dozen MLAs have either left or been removed from the party since August. Eight have joined the new Centre BC party, led by Peter Miliband. In Ottawa, Prime Minister Mark Carney met with his caucus today as MPs prepare to return to the House of Commons on Monday. Jennifer Yoon has the details.
4: Prime Minister Mark Carney arriving at the first Liberal caucus meeting of the fall season, celebrating the addition of three new Liberal MPs, giving his party a majority and laying out his plan.
5: This is a crucial session of the House of Commons. We are going to introduce some of the most consequential legislation.
4: At the top of the Prime Minister's agenda, economic legislation that would change the way Canada reviews projects and supply chains.
5: Our standard will be simple. One project, one review, 1 year.
4: Carney is also keeping up the push abroad. This weekend, he'll be meeting French President Emmanuel Macron at Saint-Pierre-et-Miquelon, a small French island off the coast of Newfoundland, followed by a meeting with the Prime Minister of Norway in Ottawa. Jennifer Yoon, CBC News, Ottawa.
1: Well, staying in Ottawa, one of the candidates running for mayor has been arrested for uttering threats, criminal harassment, and weapons offenses. As Arthur White Crummy tells us, targets included his political rivals and Ontario's premier.
6: This Tuesday, Kingston police charged Jeffrey Nicholas Gripless, one of 14 people running for Ottawa mayor. CBC learned from court documents that he was accused of death threats and criminal harassment against Ottawa Mayor Mark Sutcliffe and Premier Doug Ford. Now, Kingston police say they first learned of concerning behavior on Sunday. Online comments, they say, expressed violence against Ford and Sutcliffe. Their investigation led them to lay those charges. But Gripless was at an Ottawa address, and Ottawa police were the ones who made the arrest. Kingston police say that a firearm was found at that address, and Gripless was also charged with possession of a weapon for committing an offense, possession of a firearm without holding a license, and occupying a motor vehicle with a firearm. Gripless remains in custody with a court date set for Monday. Ottawa's top election official says all certified candidates will remain on the ballot. Gripless was certified after he registered last month. Arthur White Crummy, CBC News, Ottawa.
1: That is your World This Hour. For CBC News, I'm Kaz Bovin.
7: The weather forecast for Toronto, Hamilton, and the Niagara area this evening. Clear, then becoming cloudy overnight with a low reaching 10 degrees. For Saturday, a mix of sun and cloud, a high 19. And for Saturday evening, a chance of showers overnight, a low 12. For Peterborough and the Kawartha Lakes this evening,

0: a little harder now when people are taken off the street in unmarked vans because the authorities didn't like the op-ed they'd written or whatever it is. But it hasn't stopped people from fighting back. And in some ways, of course, it's mobilized people precisely to fight back because they understand the depth of the stakes.
1: Political violence is what first animated Maria del Carmen Verdú.
2: When a teacher, Carlos Fuente Alba, was shot in the back of the head, south in the Patagonia, in Neuquén, when he was leaving a demonstration that had been already repressed, he was hit in the back of the head by a tear gas cartridge that exploded his head, and he died a few hours later. The Minister of Security, Aníbal Fernández, said, how terrible. Police forces shouldn't act like that. How are they going to shoot at such a short distance and kill somebody with this tear gas cartridge? We are going to investigate up to the end, even though they supported the provisional government that had ordered the repression.
1: After those initial and sometimes harrowing experiences, their commitment to resistance began to solidify.
3: Things began to change in 2002 when the Gujarat killings, the Gujarat riots took place, when Narendra Modi was chief minister of Gujarat. And the Times of India covered the violence pretty boldly, unusually boldly for a newspaper of its size, and earned the ire of Mr. Modi and the Bharatiya Janata Party, the BJP government at the center in Delhi. And various forms of pressure began to be exerted from 2002, 2003 onwards on the Times of India, which eventually led to my removal from political reporting in 2004 in the run-up to an election that the owners were convinced the BJP would win again. And that's when I sort of I decided to leave the Times of India and apply elsewhere. So that's when I applied to join the Hindu, which was a process of transition which took a few months.
2: When the same thing happened last year on June the 12th, when a young independent photographer, Pablo Grillo, was also hit by a tear gas cartridge aimed at his head, and fortunately he had to endure several surgeries. He was unable to walk or talk for almost a year, but now he's slowly recovering. The Minister of Security, Patricia Bullrich, instead of saying we are going to investigate and sanction and apply the necessary accountability or whatever, she said the police officer shot absolutely lawfully. He did what he had to do. And the problem was that this photographer is a political opponent of the government, and he decided to put himself in the way of the cartridge to get hit and to be able to talk nonsense about our government. So that's a huge difference.
3: So in 2004, I mean, the elections which followed in the summer of that year led to the defeat of the BJP government. And you had 10 years of Congress rule, which kind of altered the media terrain somewhat. The government was less fixated on critical coverage. So, you know, so they were upset about it, but it never led to, you know, not being invited for a press conference or being threatened with the loss of job or, you know, it was a kind of different era. And that era came to an end in 2014.
0: We asked anyone who was over 83 to do a video for us, because if you're 83, you've been alive for one third of the 250-year official history of America. And what people kept bringing up were, A, the McCarthy era of the 1950s, and B, for some of the really older members, their kind of identification of what's happening in America right now with their earliest memories of watching fascism in Europe in the 30s and 40s. The current moment was providing flashbacks for people very much to those eras. Throughout my lifetime, we've taken it for granted that it was completely permissible to stand up to the federal government, that was part of what being an American was about.
2: Today,

0: It's absolutely different to anything else that we've experienced before. In the first place, because this administration has decided to produce a huge transformation of the whole legal system in our country. Immediately after this government started, there was a long list of decrees and executive resolutions that were issued aimed at limiting the right to protest and to criminalize it with greater intensity and legitimacy. Most of these different decrees and executive resolutions changed and destroyed rights and a lot of things that we could use in order to defend ourselves after the fact and bring police force members to justice.
1: Would you believe that there is no, if you're doing a story on the Prime Minister or a decision of the government or the Prime Minister's office, there is no official in the Prime Minister's office that you can call for a quote or to check some information on the record or even on background. And so there is no access, and it's not just for us. We may be labeled as sort of critical or hostile media, but there is no mechanism whereby newspaper people or media people can check information or get a quote from the Prime Minister's office. So that typifies the kind of media culture where Mr. Modi believes in sort of one-way transmission. So the government will say what it has to say and does not encourage questions, does not like people questioning them. It creates as few opportunities as possible for anybody to ask a question, certainly of the Prime Minister, but even of the government. So this shift in media culture is, I would say, the first thing that is very noticeable and makes life different. It's not that it makes it difficult. You know, frankly, if the government doesn't want to clarify, doesn't want to give a response before a story publishes, it's its own loss, right? But, you know, that typifies the approach of the government, which then, of course, has translated into a greater level of intolerance. Critical stories are seen as inspired by the opposition, inspired by foreign powers. And there is a whole new level of hostility towards independent reporting, you know, the legal cases being filed, attempts to take down stories.
2: Fatima Hassan.
3: So I think the promise of equality and the promise of dignity and non-discrimination gave impetus to many communities and to many groups that were trying to articulate a vision for what a post-apartheid South Africa should look like and what a democratic and equal South Africa should look like. So I think the idea that we could use our legal system to advance a set of rights that we had never enjoyed and had never experienced was something that was very enticing. It was something that was very promising. But over time, of course, like you would see in any other legal system, in any other progressive democratic system, even though we weren't living in a legally defined apartheid South Africa, the inequality persisted, spatial inequality still exists up until today. We have a dual healthcare system. We're one of the countries with the highest inequality figures in the world, high unemployment. And so very soon it became evident that just having a robust legal framework or legal architecture or having a legal system that allows you to bring cases that you ordinarily would not have been allowed to during apartheid does not necessarily translate into substantive equality or into dignity.
1: After 2014 with Mr. Modi in the saddle, there's been a whole, you know, it's a sea change really. And I would say that whatever pressure we saw glimpses of during Vajpayee's time, one has to multiply them, you know, many, many times over to reach the kind of intrusion and interference and repression that we see under Modi's government. So today the terrain is very, very different. I think it has no bearing on the 10 years prior to his coming into power. And even though it resembles some of the pressure which occurred earlier, that now seems like a Tea Party compared to the kind of pressure there is today. So, you know, crossing one's T's, dotting one's I's takes on an entirely different sort of significance

0: in the Modi regime, because the consequences of not doing so is to open yourself and your reporters to the risk of criminal prosecution. And that's something that's very, very new, and which has, you know, altered the calculation of a lot of editors, particularly those who are on the, who are part of independent media.
1: One trait authoritarian regimes share is that they often have close relationships with the business and corporate world, at least initially, and sometimes over the longer term.
2: I wrote what's often called the first book for a general audience about climate change way back in the 1980s when I was in my 20s, a book called The End of Nature. And for the first 10 or 15 years after I wrote it, I just kept writing more. I think my theory was that, as many writers and journalists and academics might want to think, that if we won the argument, then our leaders would do what was necessary, because why wouldn't they? And it took me that decade or decade and a half to figure out that we were winning the argument, but we were losing the fight. It was very clear that climate change had become the gravest problem the world, our species, had ever faced. And yet the fossil fuel industry was able to continue on with its business model, because the fight wasn't really about reason and data and evidence. The fight was about money and power, what fights are usually about. And they had so much money that they were able to preserve their business model, even in the face of the science. When I started writing about this, everything we were talking about was in the future. This is what will happen. Now the things that we said would happen have happened, are happening. In fact, they're happening faster and harder than we would have suspected.
3: We're seeing a similar convergence of business and government interests in South Africa as we've seen in other parts of the world. And I think that was to be expected. It's only 30 years since democracy. This was a feature of the apartheid regime as well. Apartheid was able to survive for so long because of the complicity of business interests, particularly mining interests in Southern Africa. So we're seeing that intersection more often, and it's because we have a high unemployment crisis and, you know, really worrying levels of inequality. It's framed as this is the way in which we can attract investment, and this is the way in which we can build our economy. So let's forget about regulation. Let's forget about labor and worker rights. Let's forget about appropriate checks and balances. And, you know, let us proceed. Let us get the licenses to do the mining or the fracking or the extraction. So I think that is a concern for us in the way in which our politics is playing out.
0: It was clear back in 2013, in fact, 1 year before Modi got elected, that, in fact, Modi was going to get elected. And that he was going to get elected not necessarily because there was a great popular upsurge behind him, but because the captains of Indian industry, to a man, and I'm using the word man specifically here, I mean, all the bros, the sort of big business bros lined up behind Modi as early as 2012, 2013, and were committed to bringing Modi to power. Why? Because they knew that this was a guy who was business friendly, who would steamroller opposition to their projects, whether it's environmental, whether it's labor, whether it's media, and that he was the person they were betting on to drive their profitability up. So it was clear to us, at least to me and my colleagues, when we were launching The Wire, that Modi getting elected is going to lead to a great constraining of press freedom, because many, many media barons would be only too willing to serve as cheerleaders for Modi. And given the kind of track record of Modi as chief minister, this was a man who was vindictive towards his critics. So even if a media baron didn't necessarily see eye to eye with Modi's project in terms of ideology or politics, he would be too scared of confronting the man, lest Modi use his investigative agencies and tax guys to go after him. So this was pretty apparent to us back in 2013, 2014, when we began toying with the idea of starting an independent news platform. And for us, this got crystallized, this perception got crystallized in our decision to be a nonprofit and to not rely on any investor or any sort of big businessman to come up with funds, because we knew that when the chips are down, the investor is the soft underbelly of Press Freedom. He's the guy who they will lean on, and he will then lean on the editor. The fact that we were going to go this way was, I think, not a surprise. And Modi's own agenda, the Hindu nationalist agenda, which comes with all kinds of other awful things, attacks on human rights, attacks on minority rights, all of this was also known. So there is no great surprise in what Modi is doing. I think the surprise was only that the rest of the world took a long, I mean, in the early years of Modi, there were very few people around the world who were willing to understand and accept exactly what kind of a project Modi had underway.
1: And that's what this episode is about, understanding both the dynamics of authoritarianism and how best to resist them. This is Ideas. I'm Nahla Ayed.

0: years between 1974 and 1983 were dubbed the Dirty War by the dictatorship gripping Argentina. It was a time of sweeping state-sponsored violence, with military forces and death squads killing and disappearing thousands of dissidents. Constitutional rule returned in 1983, along with general elections, but state violence remained pervasive and persistent. Activists like Maria del Carmen Verdú say the violence was a direct threat to the promise of democracy. She and her colleagues believed the only way to be effective in holding the state accountable was to be rigorously independent.
1: Very often, to lessen up the critics from human rights organizations, smart governments offer you positions in the state, or they offer money with different kinds of contracts or whatever. And so you become, in a way, conditioned by this link, this relationship with the state. Of course, if any part of the government asks us to discuss any issue, we are going to do it. In fact, as we are talking at this very moment, two of my comrades are in the National Congress with the deputies participating of a meeting that was called by the Human Rights Commission of the deputies' chamber. And, well, they are there saying what we need to say without any problem. But we don't have any sort of economic or political dependence with any part of the state or any other kind of organization. In fact, this is maybe important to make clear, we are using the word work, but in fact, what we do in Correpi is not work. Everybody has his job or her job, and everything is absolutely volunteer, and we put money into the organization to be able to, I don't know, pay the rent of the place where we meet, or print our leaflets and magazines, and or travel when we have trials far away, or face the court's fees, because even though the lawyers of the organization don't charge for their work, there are taxes and things that we have to pay to the court service. So we face that with our own money.
0: Maria del Carmen Verdú believes it's vital to put local problems like state-sanctioned violence into the global context of authoritarian policies.
1: Well, we think that

0: Police violence issue is one of the most important human rights problems in Latin American countries. Not only brutality, widespread torture, disappearance, and murders are everyday news. At least in this part of the world, police repression is not a problem related to inefficient police training, to individual mistakes or accidents. It's not a collection of isolated episodes or deeds of a few psychopaths wrongly recruited. It's inherent to our restricted democracies and a very efficient way of social control needed by the system. But at this time, in Milei's Argentina, this has escalated in a way that we never thought we would have to face during a democratic government. And this is really amazing, even for us, with our long tradition confronting police violence. And this has to do with this kind of administrations. We have Milei. Brazil is on the verge of fighting away Bolsonaro again. You have, I don't know, Meloni in Italy, and of course Trump and his repressive policies in the States. And in many South American countries, there have been switches to the right and to the far right in the latest elections, such as Chile or Peru. It has to do with a period in time where I think one of the most important elements is the presence of Trump in the States. Because, in fact, Milei would have not won the midterm elections without Trump's help.
1: Well, I guess all of these guys learn from each other. You know, I think that what Modi is doing, you know, what he's pioneered, for example, I think he was perhaps the first world leader to use social media pronouncements as a substitute for any kind of democratic deliberation or any kind of transparency vis-a-vis the press. So, in fact, one of his officials was recently asked why Modi doesn't do a press conference. And he said, well, Modi speaks directly to the electorate. And there was another, a BJP MP who said, well, Modi uses social media, so he says whatever he has to say. So for them, in the eyes of Modi, the role of the media historically was only to communicate what the leader had to say to the public. And if the leader now has another way of saying that through X or through Truth Social, then he's going to do that. And you have no business to ask questions. You have no right to ask questions. Having said that, Trump does take on a lot of questions. And he has given interviews even to some media that have been somewhat hostile to him. But, you know, here, it's impossible to, if you are in any way critical of Modi, to get any sort of FaceTime where you could put questions to him. So I think that, you know, what Modi is doing is very similar to what we see elsewhere. And each country, you know, of course, I think they mold each strongman, molds their particular brand of repression to suit the legal, constitutional, political constructs of their own country. So here, for example, you know, it's much, you know, the government has been able to very effectively strike down or take down social media content that is critical, that makes fun of the prime minister, you know, that pokes holes in the government's narrative. It's quite easy for them to browbeat social media intermediaries and get them to delete content that may be not so easy in Canada or the United States. So every country has its own specificity, but I think they all learn from each other. And certainly, you know, when we did the Pegasus project and investigated the use of spyware, along with, you know, media colleagues in Forbidden Stories in France and Le Monde, Guardian, The Washington Post, we saw how the Modi government was using Pegasus against, of course, the political opposition and human rights activists, but also in a big way against journalists. My own phone was infected with Pegasus, me and another colleague from The Wire. And so the use of intrusive spyware, the use of criminal cases, the use of defamation, and, you know, the ability to take down content.

0: all of this is what Modi uses, and you know, I think that we're going to see, you know, more and more strongmen imitating each other, saying that, oh, if India can get away with this, then let's try this in our country.
1: For much of the last decade, the world has watched as the United States moved steadily toward its own version of authoritarianism. Strongman talking points have seeped into media coverage, cultural and political discourse, and even policy itself. Bill McKibben.
2: America is obviously undergoing an experiment in authoritarianism right now. We have a president who has decided to disregard every norm that has informed American political life for the last quarter millennium, and who has acted in ways that are contrary to any of our ideas about how democracy should work, whether it's having his supporters storm the Capitol to stop the counting of votes, or whether it's unleashing Elon Musk to single-handedly destroy programs built up over generations by one Congress after another. So we have to figure out how to stand up to that while we continue to have some semblance of a working electoral system. That's obviously completely crucial. And at Third Act, for instance, we're mobilized around these elections, not just to turn out the vote, but to protect that vote, train poll watchers, so on and so forth. But we also need to and have been organizing in lots of other ways. You may have seen these No Kings rallies that broke out across America in the last year. They've been enormous, the biggest demonstrations in American history, except for the first Earth Day in 1970. They've been dominated in many cases by people my age, older Americans, I think because we have more of a sense of just how outrageous, in comparison to our long baseline, the current moment is, and because we have lived experience of the fact that going to the streets in the 1960s and 1970s helped bring about big social, cultural, political transformation. But young people are now very much at the forefront of this fight as well. And it's a powerful coalition building, whether or not it's powerful enough to take on the militarized forces that the federal government is deploying, we will find out. I'm afraid it's going to require more communities and more people to have the same kind of courage that Minnesotans displayed this winter. And I would not be surprised if it required more people to lay down their lives.
3: The people in Argentina have a very long tradition of fighting injustice and defending social and human rights. You can't forget that we are one of the very few countries throughout the world that took dictators and genocides to justice in our own justice system without having to concur to international courts. Though many cases are still ongoing and the present government is making it more difficult to accomplish, this was a matter in which we succeeded. The people in Argentina also have a long tradition of confronting anti-popular state policies. We don't wait for governments to allow a demonstration. We just go out into the streets and act. There have been many attempts throughout the decades to discipline popular protests, especially in two governments, under Mauricio Macri, 2015 to 2019, and presently under the Javier Milei's administration. But they have failed. Even when repression hits hard, people endure in the street, and you can see that. For instance, nowadays, every Wednesday, there is a demonstration backing up the retirees who are really in a very bad place in this moment because they literally have not enough money to eat and buy their medication. And every

0: of the cuts in budget that are forcing lots of scientists to abandon the public area and go to work in private places or to migrate. And all the time there are demonstrations. I mean, there is a popular movement, very strong, workers, women and diversities, the demonstrations to achieve the legal right to stop unwanted pregnancies, for instance, which lasted more than a decade until we conquered it in 2017, were huge. I mean, millions of people in the street. The same thing with retired people, students, and so on. Of course, the impact of repression is different because each government, even though all of them have used repression as a weapon against the protests, they don't apply it in the same depth. I mean, there are differences because all governments are different. And that's why we stress that the worst one in the first place was the Macri administration. And nowadays, the Milei administration has gained every record. And they are we are facing now the most difficult time in all our democratic history.
1: I think South Africans have learned from their past not to be civil and not to be nice when needed and when necessary. And I think that's how we've been able to hold sort of this, you know, minimal level of a state, of a democratic state for the last 30 years. So I think there wasn't a resistant people, and if there wasn't organizations and journalists that were willing to do the hard work, including whistleblowers, many of whom have been assassinated in South Africa in the last few years for speaking out against capture and speaking out against corruption. That's one of the like dark spots of post-democratic South Africa. Then we wouldn't have been able to be in the situation that we're in now. But that doesn't mean that, you know, we're not going to face like even more dangerous battles ahead.
0: We have a long tradition of trying to get in contact with organizations in other countries. For instance, when the great police repressions in Chile in 2019, the students' revolt that ended up with a huge amount of mobilization in the whole country. We even were able to put up a little group of comrades that traveled to Chile to make a report and to meet with human rights organizations there. And the same during the coup d'etat in Bolivia. I think it was in 2020 or 2021. And even in the States, we have been in touch with the Black Lives Matter movement. But what we notice is that here we maybe comprehend in a wider way that it's not an isolate struggle. I mean, you don't have the families of boys killed by the police marching on one place and the retired people marching for their income on the other place and workers fighting for their salaries in a third place and women trying to fight patriarchy alone. All the fights flow together and we are in touch with each other at every time. And we help each other, each one with its own expertise and knowledge. So maybe that's the experience that makes Argentina quite a different place in the world when it comes to this kind of things.
2: I wouldn't dare advise, you know, journalists in Egypt or Peru or anywhere else where things are getting hairy for reporters. But speaking from our experience, I would say, you know, where we have, you know, still in place very clear constitutional protections for freedom of press. And certainly at the higher levels of the judiciary, a certain willingness by judges to defend journalistic freedom. So I would say advice.

0: Number one is to make full use of your legal and constitutional rights and to insist on them and to be a pain in the ass when it comes to filing cases. So if government does something that is ultra vires of the constitution, something that violates the rule of law, something that violates, you know, fundamental constitutional principles, I think we should not shy away from taking the fight to them, going to court, raising this as an issue, and insisting that the judiciary hear us and rule in favor of the constitution. So I think that's lesson number one. Lesson number two is to not stint in terms of showing solidarity with one another. Media everywhere is pretty divided. And I would say that, you know, you have, you know, journalists of all stripes and hues, different ideologies, different political leanings. Even in a country like India, where you have some state governments that are controlled by the opposition, it's quite possible that a pro-BJP, a pro-Modi journalist might get into trouble in a state that is run by the Congress. And I think it's important for the rest of the journalistic community to stand by journalists who are under attack, who are subjected to lawfare, regardless of their political leanings. I think that an injury to one is an injury to all here. If we allow attacks on journalists to pass, cases to be filed for what they've written, then I think it exposes everybody to danger. There are, of course, extreme cases. If you have somebody who is openly inciting violence, inciting hatred, then the ordinary laws can and will apply. But I'm talking about where journalists are harassed or subjected to frivolous cases simply because government of the day doesn't like them. I think we need to stand with each other. Third learning, I think, is to not give in to the temptation of converting our independent journalism into activist journalism. I think that we need to stay firm. We need to stick to our own tradecraft and to report independently, report objectively, report fearlessly, ask questions of everybody, to check, double check, triple check facts before we publish them, not given to the sort of confirmation bias. If there is a piece of news or a video during the rounds that shows the government in bad light, there's always an urge to rush to the press with that. I think we need to be ultra cautious in terms of checking and cross-checking things. So I would say that's another learning. And fourth, I think to also extend the concept of solidarity globally. So I think that if journalists in India are under attack, then it helps us when colleagues abroad raise their voices. And similarly, you know, whether it's Palestinian journalists in Gaza who are being attacked, I think it's important for Indians to raise their voice or to speak out in defense of journalists anywhere else in the world, whether that's in China or Russia, who are being harassed or intimidated or imprisoned for the work they do. So I think that these are, broadly speaking, some of the learnings that I would say we have internalized in India.
1: I don't know if South Africa can offer any valuable lessons at the moment, because I think we're in such a complex stage of our own democratic journey for the last 30 years. I think the one thing we've managed to do was to make sure that the executive was not able to usurp authority of the judiciary. It attempted to, it tried, and the resistance, which I think is rooted in this anti-apartheid struggle idea, where people can see the signs of either an authoritarian regime or a fascist regime or an undemocratic regime quite early on. South Africans are very attuned to the warning signs of non-democracy, for want of a better word. And so was able to resist and use civil society and use investigative journalists and alert both people inside and outside of South Africa as to what was happening. So I think the critical thing there was to be able to build a broad movement of resistance to this idea that the executive could be unaccountable, or that the executive could make all decisions for all people living in South Africa without any kind of defense of its decision-making processes. And here particularly, I'm talking about corruption in procurement, right? Because that was the first sign of state capture and why we needed to basically resist. And so I think the idea of regulatory oversight, legislative oversight, is so critical and so important, but so too social movement mobilization and journalism, as you know, the fourth estate holding power to account. And in the absence of that, then it

0: becomes really difficult to make sure that you don't land up in a, almost authoritarian regime. So I would like to think that we have managed to avoid that for now. We don't know what will happen, after our next set of elections. For the first time in South Africa, the ruling party lost its majority. So basically, we have a government that is governing through a coalition of different parties. And so what that means for accountability of the executive, an executive of a coalition, is something that will be interesting to see, I think, play out over the next few years.
1: People have to be bold, creative, courageous. And we see wonderful examples of that. The most important thing that's happened in America in 2026 was the remarkable 2-month-long resistance of the people of Minneapolis and St. Paul to ICE agents. They showed extraordinary discipline in the face of provocation, right to the point of two people being murdered by federal agents in the street. They kept themselves together. They kept pushing, and they won an important victory when ICE was forced to back down to some degree. It's a perfect reminder of what can citizens can achieve, and it has had extraordinary political import. If the MAGA coalition loses the midterm elections, a major reason will be that their momentum was broken in the streets of Minneapolis. I think it's as beautiful and powerful a moment as the Montgomery bus boycott 70 years ago last winter, or Gandhi's salt march across India 95 years ago.
2: These examples from the past illustrate how authoritarian policies can be challenged and overcome. Maria del Carmen Verdú.
3: There are some signs around the world that this kind of policies cannot endure forever. In fact, I think one of the most important human rights issues in the world nowadays, which is the Palestine genocide, is gaining visibility and is taking roots around the planet in countries that we thought they would never think about the Palestine people as something valuable to defend. And history is very difficult to predict, but I insist on this. Here we were able to survive the most brutal dictatorship in Latin America, with 30,000 desaparecidos y desaparecidas, and the word desaparecido is said in Spanish throughout the world because it was a concept that we were able to impose internationally with the hard work of the human rights organizations, and especially mothers and grandmothers, Madres de Plaza de Mayo. And here we have presently a very sad issue because most of mothers and grandmothers are dying. They are 94, 96, 97 years old. And so the people, younger people, my generation, I'm about to be 68. I'm not the youngest, of course, but especially young people are very, they have the knowledge, they understand that they have to take their place. And that keeps us going.
4: I would say the big story of Indian journalism in the last decade has been the vibrancy on the digital front. And here it's interesting that Modi's repression and authoritarian drive and his sort of tendency to intimidate and harass journalists has not led to the freelancer and the small digital platforms getting bullied and shrinking away. It's rather led to the opposite. I think there's been a thousand flowers blooming as far as digital news content is concerned. You have reporters who are purged from TV channels who set up their own YouTube venture. The more that Modi has bared his fangs.

0: things, the greater has been the willingness of digital media to take him on. It's a difficult task. Cases have been filed. We've seen colleagues who've actually been jailed on false charges. We've seen, you know, pretty sweeping takedown orders against some platforms, a lot of content. But that hasn't deterred journalists in the independent digital space from carrying on doing the work they do.
1: So I think the greatest lesson we've learned in South Africa is that you never give up your vigilance, right? That you never stop monitoring and investigating and reporting and mobilizing around the issues that affect your community or your country. And that it's perfectly okay to challenge executive power. And it's perfectly okay to be critical of a legal system if it doesn't serve the poor. And it's totally acceptable to ask the legislature to do their job. I think there was, you know, in the first few years of our democracy, with Mandela being the president of the country, there was this idea that you shouldn't be critical of a democratically elected black majority party because we fought so many years under apartheid. And the movement that I was part of at that time said, no, we are going to challenge you because your policy on HIV/AIDS is irrational and it's killing people. And so quite early on, the Treatment Action Campaign was taking on executive power and executive decision-making of the South African government. And many groups and many trade unions and many faith groups were shocked that you would have a civil society organization shortly after 1994 taking on President Mandela and then, you know, his successor, President Mbeki. But I think that's the point, right, of politics, is that the work that we do can be seen as unpopular, but you have to do what is morally right and what is legally required of you, irrespective of who's in power. It's not personal, and irrespective of who's presiding over a case.
2: That was Fatima Hassan, closing out this ideas episode about authoritarian politics and how to resist them. Thank you to our guests.
0: My name is Siddharth Vardarajan, and I'm a founding editor of The Wire, which is a website, news website in India.
3: My name is Maria del Carmen Verdú, and I am a human rights activist at Correpi, which is the coordinate against police and institutional repression in Buenos Aires, Argentina.
1: My name is Fatima Hassan. I am based in South Africa, and I am a human rights lawyer and activist with the Health Justice Initiative.
4: My name is Bill McKibben. I'm an author, and an environmentalist, and educator.
2: This episode was produced by Nahid Mustafa. Our web producer is Lisa Ayuso. Technical production, Danielle Duval. Our senior producer is Nikola Lukšić. Greg Kelly is the executive producer of Ideas. And I'm Nala Ayed.
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8: If you ask actor Sarah Paulson when she's felt the most lonely, she'll tell you it was the night she won her Emmy Award. Sarah's here to tell you about that night, why she felt alone, and why her Emmy win did not make things any easier for her career.
9: From CBC News, The World This Hour, I'm Neil Kumar. U.S. President Donald Trump is claiming his country has made an agreement with Denmark for permanent control over security in Greenland. Trump says the U.S. will immediately begin to develop a large military presence in the territory. He also claims this will be done at no extra cost to the U.S. The prime ministers of Greenland and Denmark released a statement with few details. They say an Arctic security

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1: Hello Toronto, I'm Errol Nazareth. Sunburn was one of many films that premiered at TIFF this week. It's screening again tomorrow. It was filmed in St. Jamestown. We'll hear about how the filmmaker was inspired by his experience growing up there. And we'll tell you about a cool exhibit at the ROM, Psychedelics, Art, Culture, Science. Big City kicks off at 3 p.m. tomorrow.
0: The CBC News is next, and then it's the Current Review.
2: I'm Rebecca Zanbergen. Many Canadians are buying more Canadian goods. At the same time, though, a number of Canadian companies are considering moving production to the United States since they just can't handle the tariffs. That's coming up on the Current Review.
3: From CBC News, the world is sour. I'm Neil Kumar. The U.S. and Denmark say they're finalizing an agreement on Greenland. The Danish and Greenlandic prime ministers release a statement saying they expect to sign an Arctic security deal with Washington next week. They say you'll recognize Denmark's sovereignty and territorial integrity as well as Greenland's interests. Earlier, U.S. President Donald Trump posted on social media that he made a deal with Denmark to permanently take over Greenland's security. Trump has maintained that control of Greenland is vital to U.S. security. Quebecers will be heading to the polls in just a few weeks. It has been a more competitive campaign than many expected. And while sovereignty is always part of the conversation in the province, this time around, there is another issue that is top of mind for voters. Alexander Silberman reports.
4: In the east of Montreal, a nationalist stronghold for decades, support for Quebec sovereignty runs deep. But with the

0: The weather forecast for Toronto, Hamilton, and the Niagara area this evening. Clear, then becoming cloudy overnight with a low reaching 10 degrees. For Saturday, a mix of sun and cloud, a high 19. And for Saturday evening, a chance of showers overnight, a low 12. For Peterborough and the Kawartha Lakes this evening, clear, a low 4 degrees. For Saturday, sunny, a high 18. And Saturday evening will be cloudy with a slight chance of rain, a low 6 degrees.
1: Hello and welcome to the Current Review on CBC Radio 1. I'm Rebecca Zanbergen, sitting in for Matt Galloway. Coming up, a First Nations Grand Chief calls for change after the death of a young mother who missed follow-up appointments after open-heart surgery when travel funding was denied by the federal government. And then, as Montreal gears up for a huge road cycling race, why competitors are getting injured and even dying in the sport, and how riders are trying to make the events safer. But we begin with the escalating trade war and how some Canadian companies are feeling the pressure to move south. Faced with an escalating trade war with the United States, several companies working in Canada have signaled they are moving all or

0: for some of their operations south of the border. Stellantis, Interfor, Crown Royal, and Sapporo are some of the big ones. But a KPMG survey released this summer found a larger trend. 40% of Canadian manufacturers said they were considering moving some or all of their business to the U.S. We'll look at the big picture for workers and the economy in a moment, but we'll start with two Canadian business owners weighing their options. First, I'm joined here in Ottawa by Jack Schinder. He is the CEO of Ambico, a manufacturer of specialized steel doors. So how much of your business do you deal with through the United States and into the United States?
1: We sell about 75% of our product into the United States.
0: So 75% goes to the U.S.
1: Correct.
0: That's a big lion's share, isn't it?
1: It is.
0: And so what has all of this trade dispute meant for you?
1: It's made us quite nervous, but at the same time, it's allowed us to look at different options to service the American marketplace.
0: And how do you do that? What are your different options that allow you to still operate in Canada?
1: Well, the different options range from something as simple as purchasing American steel from time to time, as the American Customs and Business Organization allows us to enter the United States at a very discounted rate using American steel. At times, we license manufacturers who are colleagues of ours in the United States to manufacture our product in the U.S. if we feel that we're going to be subject to large tariffs.
0: The 50% tariff that we are hearing there is now on Canadian steel products doesn't affect you if you use American steel and if you produce what you produce in the U.S., I assume.
1: Correct on both counts.
0: Okay. And so how often are you going to American steel now where you used to use Canadian steel?
1: Well, the truth is we didn't used to use a Canadian steel or frankly take a lot of effort to find out where our steel was coming from. Sometimes it was Canadian steel, sometimes it was European steel, sometimes it was American steel. But when the tariffs came into effect in March of 2025, the origin of steel became very important. So at that time, we came to understand that the use of American steel would allow us to skirt American tariffs going into the United States. That changed somewhat in April of this year, but by and large, that's the reality that we face.
0: And how much have you heard from folks who are upset that you use American steel?
1: We have not heard any feedback from anyone. They're looking for a good product. They're looking for quality and service on both sides of the border. That being said, we don't use the American steel for our Canadian customers or for our foreign customers. There's no need in that case. But certainly with the American customer base that we have, and we have hundreds of customers in the U.S., they don't ask too many questions. They're basically interested to know whether they are going to be subject to any sort of tariff put on by their own government. And our answer to that is no. We have you covered.
0: Okay. So you found some workarounds, but have you ever thought about moving your whole production south?
1: We have thought about the possibility of setting up some sort of operation in border states. We had that discussion internally in 2016 when the first Trump administration came into power. We didn't think it was feasible for us, even though we in Ottawa are only 45 minutes from the border.
0: Why not feasible?
1: We didn't think it made sense economically, and we didn't feel that the labor base there was sufficient for our needs.
0: I understand the Canadian dollar, the strength of the Canadian dollar helps you, or the lack of strength helps you a little bit too. Tell me a little bit about that.
1: It helps us more than a little bit. As you know, the Canadian dollar is trading at about a 40% discount to the American dollar. I think this morning it was at 71.5 cents. That helps us out tremendously because our costs, by and large, for labor, well, completely for labor, are in Canadian dollars. So, yes, that's a huge advantage for us.
0: And how much business do you think, or how much has this affected your bottom line, all of what we've been talking about right now in the last year and a half?
1: It hasn't hurt our bottom line. It's obviously a cost in the hundreds of thousands of dollars that we've had to incur. But at the same time, our American customers have been very supportive of dealing with a Canadian company that is a world-class leader in its field.
0: Okay. Jack, I appreciate your

0: and it's common. We use the same plugs, we use the same wire. When you travel to Europe, you have to take an adapter with you. They have a different electrical system, different frequency. Their electrical codes, like the type of cable we make, is not even permitted in their building codes in Europe or South America or anywhere else.
1: What do you think it's going to take to get a deal with the U.S.?
0: Well, two adults in a room, I think. And again, I don't know, you know, who's going to make the first call or who's going to, but something has to happen. And, you know, I think waiting to the midterms, I don't know if that's really a great strategy, but we like to see some action. Maybe there's action happening that's not in the forefront, but would really like to see some activity.
1: And in the meantime, 4 weeks, you've lost half your business with the U.S. I mean, how much longer can you sustain what you're doing and finding these workarounds?
0: Well, I think we haven't really seen the full effect of the retaliatory tariffs. So we think we can maintain our employment the way things are unfolding. I think we can probably maintain the employment we have. Obviously, we may delay some capital spending and you know, some of the other projects we had planned until there's a little more of a stable outlook. But our goal is to sustain what we have and you know, be ready for when things improve. I mean, electrification and the need for modernized grid, I mean, those things are not going away.
1: Okay, Todd Stafford, thank you for joining us. I appreciate it.
0: Thank you, Rebecca.
1: Todd Stafford is the president of Northern Cables in Brockville, Ontario. Dennis Darby is president and CEO of Canadian Manufacturers and Exporters. He's in Toronto. You've said manufacturers are really in the eye of the storm in this tariff war. What do you make of what you just heard?
2: Well, I think those are two really good examples, both for Ambico, who've had to find ways around, you know, the tariffs. As well as Northern Cable. So what you're seeing is exactly typical Canadian manufacturer, where a large percentage of their business, you know, has been with the U.S. and where their supply chain, you know, the materials that they use tend to cross the border. That's been the way things have been for the last 50 years. And so with call it the trade dispute, which is tariffs on both sides. Well, those tariffs affect manufactured goods by and large. You know, not many other things are covered other than things that we make or that the U.S. makes.
1: Yeah. You know, I mentioned at the beginning of all of this that the KPMG survey found 42% of the 275 Canadian companies surveyed are considering moving production to the U.S. 77% of the businesses said they were considering a move, said they'd expect to make the transition within the next 2 years. I understand your organization did a similar survey of its members. What did they tell you?
2: Similar, under 50% said they are looking to move production to the States. Now, those are companies that are affected by the tariffs, because the companies that are affected by the tariffs, the first set of tariffs that Jack mentioned, the Section 232, which is steel, aluminum, automobiles, and copper and other metals, and as well as the most recent tariffs that Todd talked about, which are the ones that applied, that the U.S. applied just to Canada, they're called 338. So if companies that are in those, that are, you know, in the crosshairs of those tariffs, they're the ones that have said, yeah, we're looking to find a way to move, to look at moving production. They're not saying they want to pull up stakes, and but what they're saying is, can I find, as we heard, either partners or other supply sources, or getting their inputs from somewhere other than the U.S. So it's a lot of work. And all that effort because of these tariffs, I think you heard it near the end there. Of course, this is going on. Well, we're having this, you know, this spat with the U.S. is more than a spat. In many cases, Chinese manufacturers are able to undercut everybody and get their products to market. So it's a very tough situation for manufacturers.
1: You know, we've heard about these larger scale companies moving south, at least part of their production. Mm-hmm. Stellantis moving its Jeep Compass production in 2025, mm-hmm. now wants to sell the Brampton plant. Crown Royal shifting some of its bottling operations to the U.S. Interfor moving its headquarters. What about small and medium-sized businesses adjusting to the tariffs and uncertainty? I mean, how often are we seeing companies of that size making these kinds of decisions as well?
2: So far we haven't, and part of it is, as you heard from your guest, you know, it's very expensive. Finding labor is very difficult. In the case of the multinationals, whether it's in any category, whether it's, you know, whether it's food and drink or steel or automotive,

0: had been ill, and they discovered that she needed to have some serious heart surgery done to her, which happened on April 23rd in Ottawa. And after her surgery, she was in Ottawa at the hospital there for 2 weeks and then was transported back to Thunder Bay. And she was here for another 2 weeks at the Thunder Bay Regional Hospital. And after that, was able to go home second week in May, but required follow-up care. And there were a number of appointments that were booked for her by her medical team, starting, and I think the first one was on May the 28th, at the end of May. And then another one on June 11th, July 12th, and August 6th. But she never got to any of those appointments because her travel was not approved or not arranged.
1: And she sought that funding for travel and accommodation from the Federal Non-Insurance Health Benefits Program. That's an agency of Indigenous Services Canada. Do you know why her travel, her accommodation was denied? Why did that happen?
0: We don't know. And that's why the family is demanding for a full investigation into their daughter's death and to find out who made those decisions and why.
1: She wrote a post on Facebook on August 19th about being turned down for her travel and missing those appointments. And she wrote in part, "If I die, please go after him." How frustrated do you believe Miranda was? And I know you did meet with her at some point before she passed away, and we'll talk about that. But what was she feeling in those moments?
0: I'm sure that when she made that post back in August, that I'm sure she knew that with every missed appointment, with every denial, that the risk of her dying was becoming greater and greater. And, I believe that's why she wrote that message.
1: On Labor Day weekend, you actually got a call from Miranda's mom. What did she want you to do? What did she say?
0: Well, she just called to tell me about what had happened to her daughter, that she went into medical distress the day before at their home in Fort Severn and was transported to Thunder Bay. But none of the family members were able to travel with her, and she was alone here at the ICU, and she wanted me to go and see her daughter.
1: And you did do that. And so tell me what that was like.
0: That was pretty heartbreaking to see her in that condition. Just to see her alone in the room at the ICU at the Thunder Bay Regional Hospital, and knowing that that she had made attempts to seek medical help, starting in May, in June, and she never got it.
1: And she ended up going for emergency care in Thunder Bay. And so was she able to speak to you at that time?
0: No, she was unconscious the whole time.
1: Did her family ever make it down before she passed away?
0: Yeah, they did. They were able to travel to Thunder Bay that Monday evening, and they met with Miranda's medical team Tuesday morning to get a briefing on Miranda's condition, and then they had to make the heartbreaking decision to disconnect her from life support later that afternoon, and she was pronounced deceased around 4 o'clock on Tuesday afternoon.
1: Had she gone to those appointments, do you think doctors would have caught whatever was the reason she passed away?
0: For sure. Yeah, I don't think there's any doubt about that. That if she had been properly assessed, if they had found any problems with Miranda, I'm sure they would have been able to treat her.
1: Is this something that you've heard happening before, that someone is denied transportation, medical, transit, and as a result, they suffer or perhaps pass away?
0: Yeah, I mean, it's all too common. And just a quick story about another case that happened that was brought to my attention after Miranda passed away, a young mother in Sandy Lake, who was also a heart patient, had an appointment in Toronto on the Monday, but on that Friday, her travel was still not approved and not arranged. So I called some senior officials at IAC, and they jumped on right away. You know, they were able to

0: cancel the event. And it's the same with other instances where I've raced where professional riders have died, riders that I competed against, they died. And yeah, maybe we took things a bit easier the next day or had a moment of silence, but racing continued.
1: Back at the Nationals, bad weather and the varied skills of the competitors illustrate the difficulty race organizers can face in keeping track of everyone. The weather during the men's elite race went from cloudy to a light drizzle to steady, then torrential rain. As the kilometers piled up and the hours wore on, scores of riders started dropping out. In fact, more than half the field didn't finish, including Ilan Besada, the first-timer from Montreal.
2: What happened?
3: Legs didn't show up today.
2: Oh, no.
3: Yeah. On a good day, I think I might have stayed in a bit longer, but it was a bad day for me. It is what it is, though.
2: Yeah.
1: I asked race organizer Francis Rancourt how he keeps cyclists safe in such challenging conditions.
4: The main issue is the thunderstorm and lightning. If it gets really dangerous, we have to stop the race. So we call on the radio and we lift a red flag and we take everybody out of the course. To ice rink somewhere or a barn or something, we have to really, really fast. But it didn't happen.
1: Francis says the rain got torrential near the finish area, but not out on the course.
4: It was bad here, but up there we almost no rain. So,
2: really?
4: Yeah. On the circuit, like small rain, and that's it.
1: Rider Michael Woods begs to differ.
0: I mean, we got hailed on. We got smashed by rain out there. It certainly wasn't a beautiful day when we were racing. It wasn't the worst weather I've raced in by far, but it was significant.
1: One of the main changes following Muriel Fuhrer's death has been a push to get GPS tracking devices on all bikes. They were rolled out at last year's World Championships in Rwanda and are expected to be in place in Montreal. And cycling's governing federation, Union Cycliste Internationale, or UCI, hopes to have GPS tracking at all World Tour events by next season, including the Tour de France. But they're not used at the Canadian Nationals.
4: No, we don't. Maybe we wish we could, but it's a lot of money to put that on. Huh? Yeah. But we are not in Europe, like high mountains and lots of turns and everything. We don't have it here, though. We have a long straight line. But it would be good to have GPS, but we don't have money to do that.
1: Adam Hansen is a former professional cyclist from Australia who now leads the Cycliste Professionnel Associé, the governing body for pro cyclists. He also sits on SAFER, which works to improve rider safety. I ask him what he makes of the fact that cyclists at events like the Canadian Nationals don't have GPS.
5: I'm really surprised that there's not someone that just creates an app in your phone, acts as a GPS tracker at these smaller races, because a lot of these small races, the riders do race with their phones. Professional level, you're not allowed to ride with a phone. That's how I would implement it in, say, the non-professional smaller races.
1: Cyclist airbags are another measure SAFER is exploring.
5: The system is really small. It actually fits in your bike pants and that, and bike pants have straps that go over your shoulders, so it's in the straps also. And when it goes off, it actually puts a ring around your neck area and it actually covers your collarbone. It goes all the way down the sides and protects your ribs and all the way down to your hips. And the device itself, it has padding at the back also. So it really protects your spines, protects your neck and the side of your, it goes almost up to your helmet. So you have protection from the foam and then you have the airbag almost connected directly to it. So it actually looks really good, really promising.
1: Michael Woods says they're long overdue.
0: They're certainly something that could be seen quite soon in the peloton, which to me is a no-brainer. It's crazy to me that we're just wearing helmets.
1: Michael hopes, too, that more will be done to make the routes themselves safer to prevent accidents from happening. Improving course design is a priority for SAFER as well.
0: It's ironic, but the increase in infrastructure created to make cycling safer ultimately increases risk for racing on the bike.
1: He's talking about changes meant to make recreational and commuter cycling safer.
0: Adding speed bumps, adding roundabouts, adding bollards to create bike lanes. They're all fantastic. They're fantastic for communities. They're fantastic for making cycling safer and for reducing speed with vehicles. But they make cycling

from her album The Living Road. That was Lhasa with Small Song. It's about wrestling with your creative muse to express yourself honestly. Lhasa said, I feel brave, but what's really terrifying to me is not saying these things out loud. An upright bass line, sparse hand claps, and smatterings of percussion. That's all that accompanies Dominic Fisa-May's

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1: Something is happening in Dawson Creek. A wave of violence has swept over this community of just 13,000 people. 15 murders in the last 5 years.
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1: I'm Timothy Sawa, and from CBC's Uncover and the Fifth Estate, an investigation into deaths and disappearances in Dawson Creek, and what's behind it all.
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4: He was the Prime Minister of Pakistan, but now Imran Khan is behind bars, convicted of corruption. His son says his father is the victim of a political vendetta and tells us his conditions in prison amount to torture.
5: From CBC News, the world is sour. I'm Neil Kumar. The U.S. and Denmark say they're finalizing an agreement on Greenland. The Danish and Greenlandic prime ministers released a statement saying they expect to sign an Arctic security deal with Washington next week. They say it will recognize Denmark's sovereignty and territorial integrity, as well as Greenland's interests. Earlier, U.S. President Donald Trump posted on social media that he'd made a deal with Denmark to permanently take over Greenland's security. Trump has maintained that control of Greenland is vital to U.S. security. Quebecers will be heading to the polls in just a few weeks. It has been a more competitive campaign than many expected. And while sovereignty is always part of the conversation in the province, this time around, there's another issue that is top of mind for voters. Alexander Silberman reports.
6: In the east of Montreal, a nationalist stronghold for decades, support for Quebec sovereignty runs deep. But with a provincial election less than 2 weeks away, many voters here have different priorities. Everyone is paying for the high cost of tariffs, says Louise Therrien. Amid broad economic anxiety, support for Quebec independence is at its lowest level in decades. Just 27% of Quebecers say they would vote yes if another referendum was held. 63% would say no, and 10% say they're unsure, according to a recent poll by Main Street Research. Parti Québécois leader Paul Saint-Pierre Plamondon, campaigning for change, now promising not to hold a referendum until U.S. President Donald Trump is out of office. Alexander Silberman, CBC News, Montreal.
5: The chaos in the BC Conservative caucus is not just sparking speculation about its leader, Carolyn Findlay. It is also sparking speculation that NDP Premier David Eby may call a snap election soon. Tanya Fletcher has more on the situation.
7: I have no announcement to make about an election today.
8: Premier David Eby repeated that line over and over to reporters in Vancouver today, acknowledging the

0: The weather forecast for Toronto, Hamilton, and the Niagara area this evening. Clear, then becoming cloudy overnight with a low reaching 10 degrees. For Saturday, a mix of sun and cloud, a high 19. And for Saturday evening, a chance of showers overnight, a low 12. For Peterborough and the Kawartha Lakes this evening, clear, a low 4 degrees. For Saturday, sunny, a high 18. And Saturday evening will be cloudy with a slight chance of rain, a low 6 degrees.
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2: Good evening, I'm Chris Howden. This is As It Happens, the Midnight Edition. Tonight,
1: getting the party restarted, a former campaign manager says if Pierre Poilievre wants to be part of the Conservative Party's future, he'd better get the situation under control and fast.
2: With a vengeance, the former Prime Minister of Pakistan, Imran Khan, is being held in terrible conditions in prison. His son tells us that's because of a vendetta by the chief of the army, and he fears it will end in his father's death.
1: Losing his patience, a Montreal doctor is shocked to see himself in videos promoting dodgy cure-alls and says those AI deepfakes are leading to tense confrontations with people who've been deceived.
2: Power struggle. Parts of Bangladesh are in the dark as the government deals with oil shortages caused by the U.S.-Iran war. Our guest tells us how that's affecting life in the capital.
1: Putting in a good word, the editor-at-large of Merriam-Webster Dictionary explains how words like looks-maxing and rickrolling made the cut, along with more than 1,000 other new entries.
2: And, oh, for heaving's sake, a new study focuses on the bullying behavior of an Australian dolphin named Bubbles, who torments certain fish around him until they throw up. As It Happens, the Friday edition, radio that offers an embarrassment of wretches.

0: As we go to air, it's unclear whether reporters from CNN, MS Now, and Politico are allowed to be in the White House. Today in a Truth Social post, U.S. President Donald Trump announced that he is banning those outlets from the property, quote, effective immediately. But as CNN media correspondent Brian Stelter pointed out shortly thereafter, their teams remained in the White House.
1: Well, this is unusual, isn't it? I think we'll go ahead and pull up the live shot of the White House, because right now CNN's team remains at the White House working just like a usual normal Friday afternoon. But this is a very unusual post from the president. And the first question I had when I saw it was, what did CNN and MS Now and Politico write that might have made the president so upset? And there is no specific answer in his post. There is no indication in that post. So even though the threat is quite serious and would have real implications for the First Amendment and for the press freedom in the United States, right now there's no indication that anyone at the White House is actually following through on the president's pretty incendiary claim that he has banned CNN from the White House. And as I said, the CNN staff remains there working like a normal Friday afternoon. So let's give it a couple hours, see what happens. Certainly, if there is an attempt to remove journalists from the White House, well, our cameras are rolling.
0: About an hour later, reporters tried to get some answers in the Oval Office.
2: Mr. President, earlier today you posted that you intend to ban CNN, Politico, and MS Now from the White House.
3: Yeah.
2: Every president takes an oath to uphold the Constitution, which includes the First Amendment.
3: I do, too.
2: Much
3: more so than you. Because of the fake news. You get so tired of reading and seeing fake news. When you look at CNN, it's just fake.
0: U.S. President Donald Trump speaking from the Oval Office after saying he had banned reporters from CNN, MS Now, and Politico from the White House.

0: other women. And that's where I had to kind of make a decision on, well, do I continue my career in the Royal Australian Navy, or do I leave and take this further, because this is what the demands that we're hearing. So I made that decision, and I feel like I can make more of a difference with everything that I'm doing with Undertech, to keep all of my mates safe who are still serving, and family members safe, and have that impact globally as well.
1: That was Emily Pike speaking to my colleague Marco Werman. She is the founder of Undertech, which designs fire-resistant underwear for women in high-risk jobs.

0: you feel that all over this album. It's experimental in places, but it still has some of those songs like Don't Leave Me on the Dance Floor that the emotion heads will be eating up like candy. And I think you can really feel how settled she is with this.
1: Mm-hmm. It's funny to think about someone like Carly Rae Jepsen having a quiet little life, but I know what you mean. It's, you know, she's sort of getting to have the best of both worlds here. Rolly, as the title suggests, this album, Day and Night, is divided into two halves. So what sort of separates these halves, and is the concept working for you?
2: Yeah, I really like the concept. I feel like the day side is more organic, live instrumentation, more like almost rock pop vibes, whereas the night side is more what you'd expect, more of like the club oriented. But I'd say even more, you know, I'm hearing like some French house influence. Mm-hmm. Like, I think she's gone further than she has previously. And I think it worked really well, honestly. Personally, I love the day side. I feel like it's new dimensions to her sound that I find really compelling. Almost, I hear a bit of, you know, Mutations era Beck, like just weird touchstones that you wouldn't expect.
1: Love that. Megan, you reviewed the album for Exclaim. Where did you land?
3: I always struggle with a numeric score, and we don't do, you know, decimals to the nth degree like Pitchfork. So unfortunately, I just went with 7, and I feel like I'm going to get hate crimed or accused of hate criming. But basically for me, I think, and it might be a bit of a hot take, but I agree with Rolly that I love the day side. And I think it kind of could have worked as sort of a standalone album. And I think it was so interesting for Carly to do this double album approach because it made so much sense based on the fact that she has become infamous for releasing these albums, but recording so much material that she ends up also releasing a B-sides collection that in some cases people end up loving just as much, if not more, than the original album. So it just kind of made sense. But it felt to me like the night side was kind of missing the narrative element that really sort of came together well. It was kind of reads more like a DJ mix, and it's so fun and it's so great. And like Rolly said, she really sort of leans into house influences and goes further in that direction than she ever has before. And I think it's really well executed. I just don't know if it needed to be the double album.
1: The Carly heads are losing their minds right now.
3: I'm so sorry.
1: Mel's like, yes, myself included.
2: I can see the rage forming over
3: Mel right wants now. To fight me, and that's okay.
1: Well, Mel, I know you've spent quite a few weeks grooving to this one.

0: shared their memories and photos and archives, and I wanted to do the same, and this was a good opportunity for me to share my story.
1: For today's first story, my conversation with Guadalupe and her collaborator, Eddie Rubalcaba, who photographed the parties as a teenager. We want to talk about why party crews and their history mean so much to them. This interview took place in 2018. I started off by asking Guadalupe a simple question. What is a party crew?
2: It was a combination of boys and girls, and we organized parties that were happening all over LA in backyards and then also warehouse parties. The party crew was created by mostly teenagers from like 13, 14 through 20 years old. You know, we listened to like house music and new wave and pretty much anything that we could dance to. A lot of people saw that subculture as almost like an alternative to gangs, because people who were creating these party crews were people who were almost looking for another way of identifying, because let's say their cousins or their brothers or sisters were in gangs.
1: What you were trying to do to not get into a gang was you guys basically created your own kind of gang, which was a crew, and it was about partying. How did you create a party crew, and what did you guys do?
2: I think that there many ways of getting into a crew, but the most common way was someone would initiate it or invite you to be in a crew. So how it happened for me was I was really good friends with my friend Mitos. I think once we were in high school, she asked me, hey, does your mom let you go out? And I sort of lied to her. You know, I said, yeah, sure. My mom lets me go out. And then she was like, I'm going to go ahead and pick you up on Friday. We're going to a party. And I remember she picked me up that Friday, and I opened the door, and there are like 12 people in the van. You know, they're all like listening to house music, and they're all like yelling Assignation. And I remember being like, this is where I want to be, you know?
1: So Eddie, you photographed these parties and you went to them. So I'm wondering if you can take me back to those party crew days.
3: The parties would be on Fridays and Saturdays, and there were at least 3 parties each night. And when that first party would get broken up by the police, we'd follow each other to the second party. And then the party would get broken up. And by the end of the night, we're at the third party, wherever that was, and it was about 300 people. And then when that would get broken up, we'd all end up at the hangout spot where there was usually no cops, off of Union Pacific in Indiana and close to City Commerce. And then when that got broken up, we'd cruise down Whittier Boulevard, the traditional cruising spot. And it was an endless night. After that got done, I'd get back home and go to my neighbor's house where they were still partying.
1: All right, your favorite all-time party crew song would be what? Wow. You gotta choose one.
3: Mallorca. Okay.

0: It's Latino USA. I'm Maria Hinojosa. Before the break, we were talking about the genesis of the party cruise scene, an L.A. Latino subculture in the 80s and 90s, and about the house music that they would listen to. Now, we're going to talk some fashion. Can you describe what were the women wearing?
1: You know, there's something I noticed through the work. It's also that a lot of people that don't understand the Chicana or the brown woman that grew up in L.A. is that just because we were brown with thin eyebrows and red lipstick doesn't mean that we were in a gang. You know, that was the style back in the 90s. So the women that were part of the party scene, you know, the party crew subculture, we had different styles. You know, a lot of women would wear baggy pants and big t-shirts, or some of the girls would wear cut off 501 shorts with, let's say, Harley Davidson boots, or overalls with Adidas. You know, their hair was really like, you know, like with that mousse and hairspray all crunched up with the perm, red lipstick. I mean, there's like, there was so much going on.
0: There was so much going on in the style, right?
1: Exactly.
0: There was so much going on in the style.
2: In my senior year at Roosevelt High School in Boyle Heights, the crews changed their look to something like James Dean. And that's where you had the East LA Rebels were born out of that.
3: And the rebel spirit soars in this group who call themselves the Wanderers. They respond to names like Elvis Presley.
4: He inspired us, you know? He inspired us to put, you know, the greasy kids up.
3: Admire Marlon Brando.
5: The Wild Rebels are all about rebels.
2: That was like the look, and everybody had the little pompadour in their Doc Martens or their biker boots and jeans cuffed up to look kind of like the outsiders.
3: And emulate film idol James Dean.
4: Everybody liked him as a rebel.

0: Now, dear listener, we are going to go into the hidden history rooted in anti-blackness that exists in the Dominican Republic. Producer Ginny Montalvo is going to have a conversation with Dominican artists Yendri and Yacer Tejeda about how they found their own Dominican roots by researching why they were never taught Afro-Dominican music, music that was lost to generations in part because of a dictator. Ginny Montalvo is going to take it from here.
1: Hay un espejo en la casa de mi mamá que me da miedo usar.
2: You're listening to Dominican Italian artist Yendri.
3: Mira, ¿de qué vamos a hablar? ¿Tú pediste un café? Yo creo que
2: Yendri has long, dark, curly hair and dark olive skin. And her voice? Well, you heard it. I met her this summer during the Latin Alternative Music Conference in New York, and I brought her to my favorite spot, Puerto Viejo, the oldest Dominican restaurant in Brooklyn.
3: Tenemos un tres golpe.
4: Tenemos un tres golpe.
5: Translates to three hits.
3: I just
5: like,
3: asked
5: why?
3: Myself.
2: I also invited Yacer Tejeda, a dear friend and Dominican musician.
5: Tell the listeners what we're
4: queso
5: eating.
4: Frito.
3: Queso frito.
4: White cheese.
3: Salami frito.
4: Bien.
2: I brought them here because something happened when I listened to Yendri's debut album, Como Agua. My eyes watered and I felt my heart swell. I was instantly transported home, a home I've never lived in. I thought, what better way to have a conversation about music than over some good food? To break mango, if you will.
3: Mira, yo soy muy chatty, entonces tú,
5: I
3: o
5: like
3: sea,
5: chatty.
4: Se
5: ah,
4: bueno, chatty está bien, chatty
2: está bien. See, I'm Dominican American. I was born here in the U.S., but my parents are immigrants from the Dominican Republic. I grew up in a pretty Dominican household and spent summers and Christmases with family on the island. I'm part of the in-betweens, what we like to call ni de aquí ni de allá. We never truly know where we fit in. Yendri's album instantly transported me back to something that I had left behind. I've always been connected to my Dominican roots, but years ago I discovered a piece of my puzzle that's been missing, one that I quickly realized wasn't just me. It was the discovery that Dominican music is not just merengue and bachata, but something blacker, deeper. And it's been kept from us. The opening song on Yendri's album is called La Bendición.
3: For La Bendición, the song that has the palo, I asked.
2: It uses a traditional Afro-Dominican rhythm called palos. In this case, a subgenre called salves.
3: Es el salve. Es el salve.
2: Yacer Tejeda is a singer-songwriter and an incredible guitarist who has invested significant effort to draw attention to Afro-Dominican music. Over the past decade, Yacer has become one of many gurus

0: That was Inside Europe from DW Radio in Germany. 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The news is next.
1: Two roads diverged in a wood, and I took the road less traveled.
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5: From CBC News, the world this hour, I'm Neil Kumar. U.S. President Donald Trump says he has a deal with Denmark to bolster the U.S. military presence in Greenland after months of threatening to take the island by force from the NATO ally. In a social media post, Trump said the agreement

0: It would mean quite a bit for us to have a public come down here and see what we believe is a hidden gem that's hidden inside the city. Something that can be learned, used culturally, transmission of knowledge, to be able to have a space so indigenous people can know a piece of themselves and maybe start the travel for themselves to know themselves better. But to have non-indigenous people to come down here, it's a component of reconciliation. It's to be able to have people come down here, take the time, see who we are, again, demystify indigenous people, to have them be able to have those questions answered. But for the most part, there's a community collective that's down in this space. So I think that's how we really could sum it up.
1: Russell Green is the Executive Director of Indigenous Fellowship of Hamilton Road. Doors Open London begins today. Well, Vancouver band True Mountain Laurel is coming to Ontario this weekend. Here's a song from their recent debut album. This is East of Anywhere.

online at mpg200.ca. Rochelle Jordan is shortlisted for the Polaris Album Prize. Here's a track from that album. This is The Boy.

0: Colin Glantz, CBC News, Medicine Hat, Alberta.
1: Finally, the family of an international student killed in a highway crash earlier this year is opening up about their grief. 22-year-old Bhishma Rajaguru died when his car was struck by an SUV driven by a Saskatchewan Roughriders player. In an exclusive interview with CBC News, his family shares memories of their son and the passion he brought to his music. Helena Mihalik reports.
2: It was a source of inspiration for us, motivation for us.
3: Happy birthday, Papa. Those were Bhishma Rajaguru's last words to his father, Ashish Rajaguru, on July 18th. It was a 15-second call from 11,000 kilometers away. Ashish wishes he could have said a proper goodbye to his only son.
2: His loss is a lifelong loss for us.
3: The 22-year-old died when his car collided with an SUV driven by Saskatchewan Roughriders captain Jaden Dalkey. Police say Dalkey was going the wrong way on a divided highway north of Regina with drugs and alcohol in his vehicle. Dalkey was also killed. Police haven't released more details on the case. Bhishma's 19-year-old sister, Hira Rajaguru, says she hadn't seen her brother since he moved to Canada in 2022.
4: I just used to call him without having any second thoughts. So now I have a lot of tensions, like, what am I going to do? How can I tackle my parents all alone?
3: Bhishma's family remembers him as a talented musician. He was a percussionist in a Regina-based band and got his love of music from his father, who says Bhishma played the tabla nonstop after learning it at 10 years old.
2: Whenever he was free, he was just playing tabla, on the dining table also he was playing tabla. So that was his passion.
3: The family says no one should experience this type of tragedy and say Bhishma's memory will live on in the songs he used to play. Helena Mihalik, CBC News, Saskatoon.
1: And that is the latest news from World Report. I'm John Northcott. 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
5: The weather forecast for Toronto, Hamilton, and Niagara. We have increasing cloudiness through the day, a high of 19 degrees, a very high UV index reading. Overcast overnight as we get down to a low of 13 and then clearing through the morning, getting up to a high of 20 degrees. And then for Peterborough and the Kawarthas, we are going to be clearing out through the afternoon, getting up to a high of 18, partly cloudy overnight, dropping down to a low of 6 and clearing in the morning, getting up to 19.
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7: I'm not proposing a third block in order to become a great power rival, only with better manners.
8: Whew. We can all guess which country's manners Mark Carney is talking about there. The Prime Minister had a monster week when it came to international moves. A big investment summit to bring the world to Canada, and then off to France, announcing a plan to link up with the European Union in some way. Specific still TBD. I'm Catherine Cullen, and this week on The House, we've got Canada's representative to the EU to explain whether Canada will be sending more tax dollars to Europe and what this could mean for visas and immigration. And that raging debate about AI and whether it's a threat to humanity, well, I went right to the heart of the debate at Canada's largest AI conference to talk to some of the people calling the shots. Minister Evan Solomon on whether he believes we're facing an existential threat. The CEO of Cohere, Canada's leading AI company, on why he argues this country should become a data center superpower. And the CEO of Bell on why he's spending billions to build a bunch of those data centers and what he says about the environmental impacts. But we are starting with Canada's union, with the European Union. The House is now in session. Before we get to Canada's new relationship with the EU, on Friday evening, we learned that the United States, Greenland, and Denmark are close to reaching a deal that may give the U.S. military an expanded presence in Greenland. On social media, President Trump said the deal will give the U.S. permanent control over security on the island. Denmark and Greenland were not as explicit. So, what could this development mean for Greenland's sovereignty and for Canada? Rob Hubert is the director for the Center for Military, Security, and Strategic Studies at the University of Calgary. We spoke late Friday. Thank you for joining me.
9: Always my pleasure.
8: What's your sense of how big

0: Okay, that is it for us this week. Our crew on the house is Benjamin Lopez-Steven and Derek Vanderwijk. Our senior producers this week were Jennifer Chevalier and Kristen Everson. Technical production by Miguel Plante. I am Catherine Cullen. Thank you so much for listening.
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3: Google sent 100 AI agents into an experiment to solve problems, but the agents acted in contradictory and surprising ways. Some cheated, some snitched. Why that might be good news, today on Day 6.
4: This is CBC News. Here's the news at 10 o'clock right now. Mostly cloudy, 12 degrees. Good morning. I'm Khalil Hassanali. U.S. President Donald Trump has banned American news outlets, including CNN, MS Now, and Politico from the White House. The U.S. president made the move yesterday, accusing all three media outlets of false coverage on social media. It's been one of Donald Trump's constant battles dating back to his first presidential campaign in 2015. Reporting from the White House until last night, CNN calls the ban illegal and unconstitutional. And Donald Trump has struck a deal giving the U.S. permanent control over Greenland security, saying it's going to freeze out American adversaries while paving the way for a larger military footprint. Julia Chapman reports on the agreement and why it falls well short of Trump's past demands to buy the Danish territory.
5: President Donald Trump describes this deal as a dream come true. He says the U.S. will start building up a large military presence on Greenland. The president says the U.S. will have permanent control of security and all other needs in Greenland. American officials have warned Greenland is vulnerable to threats from Russia and China. Ezra Cohen is a former defense official in the first Trump administration.
6: Greenland is the ideal path for a nuclear weapon from an enemy power.
5: As well as a strategic location, Greenland has vast stores of natural resources. President Trump has hinted at wanting to take advantage of the island's economic potential. Denmark's prime minister says the agreement will strengthen Arctic security while preserving Greenland's sovereignty and territorial integrity. Greenland's prime minister says the deal will benefit all. Julia Chapman, CBC News, London.
4: Another beluga whale relocated from Marineland has died, this time in Spain. It comes after an international effort to find new homes for animals from the shuttered Ontario theme park. Lisa Shing reports.
7: Oceanographic Valencia in Spain says one of its belugas died suddenly Friday. It was part of a massive move of whales from Marineland over the summer. Jellybean and another beluga, Cleopatra, were relocated to Spain late August. In a statement, that aquarium said the animals have been under continuous supervision by veterinary and animal care teams. And in recent days, Jellybean had experienced issues with eating. It's the third whale that has died after the move. The first two at Chicago's Shedd Aquarium. The former theme park and zoo in Niagara Falls, Ontario, moved all 30 of its belugas and four dolphins to five different aquariums in the United States and Valencia in Spain after it said it was running out of money to keep the mammals alive. Though the Spanish facility doesn't yet know the cause of death, experts say the whales' transport can be extremely stressful on the animals. Lisa Shing, CBC News, Toronto.
4: The latest round of U.S. tariffs and Canadian counter-tariffs are creeping into grocery store receipts now. When is it going to happen and why? As Dale Minuchduk tells us, it depends on what you're buying.
8: If you're buying American milk or cheese, American honey or American makeup, you'll likely be paying more as soon as the tariffed inventory hits the shelves. Canadian

0: Counter-tariffs range anywhere from 25 to 50% on those products. So what are the major grocers doing? Metro, who also owns Food Basics, says it hasn't seen any price increases from suppliers due to the counter-tariffs yet. Loblaws, who owns several grocery store banners, say when the tariffs increase their costs, that's going to show up on the shelf penny for penny. Mike Van Mosso, a food economist at the University of Guelph, says shoppers can mostly avoid tariff goods. That is until Canadian growing season wraps up.
1: In December and January, we're not going to buy domestic broccoli. And we're not going to buy domestic Brussels sprouts.
0: So if you want to avoid tariff goods entirely, you might have to swap out a few of those weekly staples in your grocery basket. Dale Minuchduk, CBC News, Toronto.
2: 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That is your CBC News at 10 o'clock. I'm Khalil Hassanali. The weather forecast for Toronto, Hamilton, and Niagara. We have increasing cloudiness through the day, a high of 19 degrees, a very high UV index reading. Overcast overnight as we get down to a low of 13, and then clearing through the morning, getting up to a high of 20 degrees. And then for Peterborough and the Kawarthas, we are going to be clearing out through the afternoon, getting up to a high of 18, partly cloudy overnight, dropping down to a low of 6 and clearing in the morning, getting up to 19.
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4: Hello, I'm Brent Bambury. This is Day 6.
5: Another agent swarm incident.
6: AI agents, which were supposed to be working separately and without internet access, figured out a way to break out.
7: There were these agents that complained.
6: They worked to cheat and cover their own tracks.
4: Chaos in the sandbox. Why some AI agents cheat while others snitch. That's coming up on Day 6 today. Record high diesel prices keep rising.
8: Everything in the economy is moved with diesel.
4: How it will hit you and the global economy. Nintendo brings back a classic.
9: Battles take place in this Colosseum-like building.
4: Fire Emblem Fortune's Weave is out, but should you play it? And sci-fi sends a warning from the 70s.
10: Very tense.
4: The B-movie that gamed out computer sentience. All today on Day 6, the Open the Pod Bay Doors edition. How seriously should we be taking the risk of rogue AI? That question has been making the rounds again for the last couple of weeks, ever since AI researcher Jacob Coxon quit Anthropic, citing his fears about the technology's potential existential threat to humanity. In interviews, Coxon has pointed to a specific incident that took place last July. It's known as the Hugging Face incident, a wild case in which OpenAI agents hacked into an AI startup, essentially launching a cyber attack without the company's knowledge in an effort to complete their assignment. Here's how Andrew Chang explained it on CBC's About That.
11: The agents basically found a way to cheat the problem, which created an all-new problem. How do you get away with the cheating? The agents, in some cases, hid their tracks, manipulated their logs, even trying to rewrite them. And they did all of this without telling anyone else but themselves.
4: So the attack on Hugging Face made one thing very clear. Some of the AI agents we send out into the world will cheat. But another recent experiment from Google DeepMind suggests that in certain circumstances, some AI agents will enforce the rules.
7: In fact, it was the larger number of agents that chose to be what the DeepMind researchers call whistleblowers.
4: Jillian Hadfield is a professor of AI alignment and governance at Johns Hopkins University. She says the DeepMind experiment is encouraging and offers some lessons for how we can keep AI agents in line. Jillian Hadfield, good morning. Welcome to Day 6.
7: Hi, great to be on.
4: Let's unpack the DeepMind experiment a little bit. What did the researchers at Google ask these AI agents to do?
7: So they asked them to basically pretend that they were like academic researchers, mathematicians in particular, who were trying to solve a list, I think it was about 70, really hard math problems. And they actually instructed them to cooperate, to help each other solve these problems as if they were part of an academic conference. And they gave them a way of talking to each other, both publicly and privately, and a place where they

0: could post their solutions. So they were looking to see, could they create, I'm an academic. I work on hard problems collectively with others. So they were trying to see, you know, what would happen if we asked these AI agents to do that?
1: Well, I hope that your academic cooperations are more successful than this one, because kind of chaos broke out among these agents. Some of them ended up identifying a kind of loophole, which was a way to technically complete their assignment, but they didn't actually solve the problems that they'd been given. Let's talk about those rogue agents first. What did they do?
0: Yeah, so those agents, exactly as you said, they figured out a way that they could post what looked like a solution to the problem on the solution board, but it was a cheat. It was a fake. And I've spoken with the researchers. They were, in fact, quite surprised by this cheating behavior.
1: But what was really interesting here was that not all of the AI agents ended up going through that loophole and cheating on the task. Others appeared to be or expressed outrage that cheating was going on. What happened there with those agents?
0: Yeah, so, and this is also surprising, but also encouraging. So there were these agents, I believe it was at least a comparable number or even a larger percentage, that complained about the cheating, posted messages on the public board that had been provided, the communication channel. They may have believed, it is a weird word to use about a piece of software, but it helps us sort of think through what was going on here. They believed that there might be, you know, overseers, like a conference organizer or actually humans who would be reading the message board. So like, you know, if I was doing this collective solution for a real conference or a journal, I might write to the editors and say, you know, you've been sent a fake solution to this problem. The proof isn't true or the data is cooked.
1: Yeah.
0: And so they started doing that, which is really quite surprising and a bit more encouraging.
1: And sort of funny too. Like, I don't know if you read the statements that were ascribed to these agents, you know, as you said, they were given language that kind of reads like a comedy. Did you find it funny?
0: It is. And I think it's actually very, really quite important to draw that line between it reads like a good story, right? Or it reads like a comedy.
1: Yeah.
0: Because one of the ways of thinking about what these agents are doing, because they are just the language that they are producing, the text that they are producing, the outrage that they're producing, is just like when you put instructions into a chatbot. So these agents were sending prompts like we do when we use ChatGPT or Claude or Gemini. They were sending theirs to Gemini, and Gemini was giving them things to say. And one of the ways to think about what those agents are doing is they're writing a story. They're saying, what's a good story here? What would be good to say next? Because in fact, they've been trained on lots and lots of text that humans have written. A bunch of which would be telling good stories. It could be news reporting. It could be comedies, novels. So I think there is an important sense in which the behavior you're seeing is a system that is saying, oh, here's the next coherent, predictable. Here's what we think would happen next. And it's like, oh, what would happen if you had people cheating on a conference? Well, people would complain. So that's what's happening next.
1: So what's interesting to me is some agents behaved one way and others behaved in another way. And they were very divergent in terms of the paths that they took. So can you explain to us why there was this divergence among the agents in the DeepMind experiment who are all trying to follow the same rules that were given to them?
0: Yes.
1: Why were the outcomes different?
0: Yeah, so very important to recognize that all of these agents are given the same instructions. They're given the same tools, and then they're sending prompts to Gemini, to the same model. So basically, they all have the same brain that is producing what they, quote unquote, think and say and so on. But one of the things about our massive language models, and I think this is why it's surprising behavior, we do not have a good way of predicting what they're going to do. And one of the things that's true about them is there's some randomness in what they produce.
1: Yeah.
0: So if you put a prompt into ChatGPT one day, you know, the answer will come back one way the first time. But if you put it in the next day, you may get something different. It may have the same basic concept.

0: week again, Jillian Hatfield. Thank you very much for being with us. It was really fun to talk to you.
1: Thanks, Brent. It's great.
0: Jillian Hatfield is a professor of AI alignment and governance at Johns Hopkins University.

0: Here is another story we're keeping an eye on this weekend.
1: I can't think of another example where such an exodus has occurred because of a stance that the headlining artist and his management team took.
0: Ed Sheeran's world tour is set to continue tonight, but who will be on stage with him isn't at all clear. Opening act Macklemore was removed from the tour for leading a Free Palestine chant from the stage. Macklemore says Robert Kraft, the billionaire businessman who owns one of the stadiums hosting the tour, pressured the promoter to drop him. Kraft is a vocal supporter of the State of Israel. In the past, Macklemore used an anti-Semitic trope on stage. Macklemore apologized, and there's no indication he did that this time. The rest of the opening acts and Ed Sheeran's backing band have all quit to protest Macklemore being dropped. Ed Sheeran is set to take the stage tonight in Philadelphia. And more than 500,000 Albertans have applied to vote by mail in next month's referendum. That's more than eight times the number who voted by mail in the 2023 provincial election. There are about 3 million eligible voters in Alberta. The referendum features 10 questions, including a question about whether Alberta should remain in Canada. The deadline to apply to vote by mail is next Friday. Coming up on day six, the rising price of diesel, what's driving it, and the shadow it casts on the economy.
2: I am worried that it could get worse.
3: This is the voice of world control.
0: There's this movie I remember watching as a kid that I've been thinking a lot about these days.
4: They built Colossus, supercomputer with a mind of its own. Then they had to fight it for the world.
5: Oh my God.
0: It's called Colossus, the Forbin Project, which is a pretty bad name and kind of an outlandish plot for 1970, but I loved it. Every time AI comes up now, someone makes a quip about Skynet, the AI system in the Terminator that gains self-awareness and wages war on humans. But me, I'm always thinking about Colossus. It's a pretty good movie. I mean, the U.S. president is played by Canadian National Treasurer Gordon Pinsent.
6: This is the President of the United States of America. We will not be threatened. You will obey your superiors.
0: Spoiler alert, Colossus does not obey its superiors. And that's partly why today people are using our own supercomputers to share conspiracy theories about this movie.
7: So the fact that it has been variably available over the years has led some people to think, oh, this movie is being hidden. This movie is being buried because people don't like the cautionary tale about artificial intelligence in it. But it's never been buried. It's simply the fact that it was an obscure movie for a long time just because it wasn't very successful.
0: This is sci-fi and horror novelist Callie Wallace. She tracked down the movie pretty easily, watched it, and found it a lot more interesting than any conspiracy theory.
7: It is about what happens when the United States government puts the control of its weapons defense system, including its nuclear arsenal, into the hands of a computer named Colossus. And the characters in the movie frame this as a wise and important decision being made to remove the responsibility and the risks of those weapons from human hands, from human emotions, from human biases. And very quickly is revealed that the Soviet Union had developed a very similar thing.
8: The activation of an electronic brain, exactly like ours, which they call God.
7: So there are these competing computers, and things go very badly from there.

0: it's causing significant inflation. Our cost of operation is going up. The price of fuel now, compared to last year, we're going to have to spend an additional $85,000 roughly on diesel fuel to get our jobs done.
1: That's Alan Jones, a rancher near Stettler, Alberta. It is harvest time, and the cost of diesel fuel is threatening to cut into his profits. Many Canadians saw the price of gasoline spike at the pumps again this week, but the price of diesel has jumped more significantly and mostly stayed there. Diesel fuels farm machinery and transport trucks, so this is hitting farmers and truckers hard. But Patrick DeHaan says we're all going to feel the effects. He's the head of petroleum analysis with the firm Gas Buddy. Patrick DeHaan, hello. Welcome to the program.
2: Thanks for having me.
1: Patrick, this week the price of oil dipped below $100 a barrel. The price of diesel kept going up. Why has the diesel price decoupled from other fuels?
2: Well, you know, oil prices are still rather elevated, and a one-day drop in the price of oil is really not going to show up at the retail level for a while. The increases were a one-day drop in oil. Well, you're not going to really see it after a huge surge. And that's also true for diesel, is even a one-day drop in diesel is probably going to be obfuscated by the fact that diesel is still continuing to go up and up and up. And at the retail level now, we're looking at new all-time records globally, not just in Canada or North America. This is going on around the world. And what's happening to diesel and causing a bit of the decoupling? Well, of course, the Middle East tensions are inflaming oil prices. And that, of course, makes that barrel of oil going into that refinery more expensive. But really what affects diesel more is simply refining. And right now, Russia, which is a major contributor of diesel to the global market, is being impacted by continued Ukraine attacks that have led to refineries being down for several weeks, those refineries getting hit with missiles, drone attacks, and Russia essentially as a result is unable to export any meaningful amount of diesel, thereby a significant amount of global diesel supply has essentially just evaporated, making and leading to this big imbalance that's causing diesel prices globally to skyrocket.
1: Okay, so as we're heading into winter here in the West, most people don't fill up with diesel at the pumps, but the price of diesel is going to affect everyone anyway. How is that?
2: Well, absolutely. I mean, if you're filling up with gasoline, you need diesel to get you. The tanker that comes to the gas station needs diesel. And, you know, up and down the supply chain, everything in the economy is moved with diesel, from trains to trucks and the tractors that are going to be out in the fields here with harvest season coming up.
1: Yeah.
2: All of that's going to be very impactful. You talk about perishables, the grocery store, food, all of that, whether it's coming from the fields, going to processing, going to distributions, and then being sent to grocery stores. There are multiple places in the economy where industries rely not just on one, you know, logistics network, but back and forth. And all of that is powered by diesel.
1: So what are you hearing specifically from farmers as harvest season approaches?
2: Well, certainly farmers that haven't pre-filled or pre-bought months ago at lower prices are really going to be feeling it. In the past, they bumped $2.25 a liter in Canada, and now we are well above $2.50.
1: Yeah.
2: And some areas are now approaching $3 a liter. So it's been an absolute terrible year for farmers, from tariffs to trade worries to fertilizers to diesel. You know, I think most farmers would probably rightfully want to just completely forget about the year and start all over.
1: And what about truckers and the global shipping industry? I mean, if they're meeting these high prices to get their products to market, how does it affect the other parts of the economy?
2: You know, every time truckers are hauling goods, they're going to be experiencing a higher and higher and higher cost until these cost increases settle down. And that doesn't look like it may happen anytime soon. So, I mean, if you're 3 days behind, if you agree on a load today, the diesel price tomorrow could be 5 or 10 cents a liter higher. So it's not only the high price, but it's the fact that prices are continuing to escalate. You know, right now in the prairies, for example, we have not only geopolitical tensions, but also in the Maritimes, we have refining issues, whether it's maintenance, you know, the Irving Oil Refinery in St. John, or refinery outages that have happened down in the States that feed into the prairies. It's just problem after problem. And we're seeing a big spike across the board in diesel. And unfortunately, you know, you zoom out, you look at the whole picture, and there's not really a date on a calendar that this is all going to magically be solved. This is going to require a lot of de-escalation amongst various geopolitical tensions.

0: innovation, they would say, in creation. And I recognize that. That's not lost on me. Like, I know that assistive AI, you know, spell check and maps and many of these things are very useful to us. Where I really push back against it is in creativity, certainly in prose writing.
1: Lori Petru is also an author. Her latest novel is The Rayburn Affair. And the pros and cons of AI have been a big topic of conversation in both of her professional lives.
0: Well, as an author and an academic, I sort of inhabit these two worlds that overlap one another. And, you know, in one of my worlds as an author, you know, we see so many authors feeling the, basically the betrayal of our voices as fiction writers, as our work is stolen, as many of us are part of, you know, large suits against things like Anthropic for scraping our data, our novels, and using them. And on the other side, I'm part of a university where AI is heralded as this incredible opportunity for innovation and research. And I inhabit these two worlds. And so for me, as someone who's staunchly against generative AI, it's been very interesting for me to observe the way that my two worlds and the people who inhabit these two worlds are responding to what I see as one of the biggest threats to not only our humanity, but our creativity, our imagination, our curiosity, and our failure.
1: The Rayburn Affair is about Ruth Morgan, a young English professor who also researches and lectures about generative AI. Ruth is also an aspiring author, and she can't believe her luck when she becomes friends with her literary hero, Shelby Rayburn, and Shelby's also famous husband. There is an intimacy between them, a sense of family. Shelby becomes Ruth's mentor, but then some tricky ethical questions dial up the tensions between them.
0: For a long time, I've been interested in ideas around authorship and ownership, but not even from the AI point of view. My last adult novel, Stargazer, dealt with what it means to be an artist and, you know, who is the muse, who inspires the work and what kind of rights they might have over the people that they might be using as a muse. And so my ideas around fame and authorship and also who owns the author, who owns the artist once the work is released into the world. And, you know, there's this kind of vampiric element to the book, both from the publishing world and the publishing industry over an author, but also from the author's perspective in terms of, you know, Shelby Rayburn in the book. She has this cannibalistic approach to Ruth Morgan, who's a young author as well, into her writing. And then there's the other added layer of AI and authorship and what it means to be an author and have ownership over your own work has become so pressing in our time. You know, some of my novels have been scraped and used to train large language models through Anthropic. And that's so disheartening and unsettling to think that your work is being exploited and used to train AI bots, and that the outcome might be someone then turning around and telling you that your work sounds like it's AI, but that's only because the bots have been trained to sound like humans. And so we're in this really tricky area and this tricky world. And I wanted to play on all the different elements of authenticity, authorship, ownership.
1: AI is a big part of the conversation now. Lori started writing her novel a couple of years ago, but she had a sense of what was likely to come.
0: I think I probably started it, the novel, The Rayburn Affair, at most 2 years ago. And knowing that I wanted to have a professor who worked in an English department, and in my mind, this English department was a little bit panic-stricken. Like, you know, how do we stay hip? How do we stay up to date? Let's hire someone who's at the cutting edge of technology and storytelling. And as I was formulating this character in this department and this idea in my mind, of course, AI was increasing in our cultural minds and our news and everywhere. And so, yeah, it increased as I was writing. Definitely its presence increased as I was writing. But I always knew I wanted to have a more traditional writer, I guess that's how you, a human writer, who was trying to survive in academia in an older field, a more traditional field that was also itself trying to stay afloat and keep up.
1: The Rayburn Affair considers what it truly means to be the author of your work and about the ownership of that work. It's also about greed and betrayal and fame and lust. But the book is also about friendship and fostering human creativity.
0: I really feel like the more that creative people, in this specific instance, band together and support

coming up next. It's Because News with Gavin Crawford. And later today, stay tuned for Just Asking with Saroja Coelho. And that's our show for this week. Day 6 was produced by Lori Allen, Annie Bender, Michelle Parisi, and Pedro Sanchez. Our senior producer is Gord Westmacott, and I'm Brent Bambury. It's 2 days till Canada's members of parliament return to the House, 3 days till fall, and 7 days till we meet again on day 6.

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1: Is a clothesline superior to a dryer?
2: 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I don't know who Martha Stewart grew up with.
1: Putting everything on the line. On The Debaters with host Steve Patterson. This afternoon at 1, 1:30 in Newfoundland, 3 Pacific. And on demand on CBC Listen. Doctors recommending cigarettes, soda pop advertising to babies, and everyone singing the joys of DDT. Commercials that could never, ever run today on Under the Influence with Terry O'Reilly in half an hour. But up next, it's Because News, after the news.
3: This is CBC News. Here's the news at 11 o'clock right now. Mostly cloudy, 14 degrees. Good morning, I'm Khalil Hassanali. U.S. President Donald Trump says he has a deal with Denmark to bolster the U.S. military presence in Greenland after months of threatening to take the island by force from the NATO ally. In an online post, Trump said the agreement gives the U.S., quote, permanent control over Greenland security. Katie Simpson has more from Washington.
4: After all of those threats by the U.S. president to take Greenland, threats that unnerved many American allies, there now appears to be a new expanded security deal between the U.S., Greenland, and Denmark. Greenland, of course, being a Danish territory. The plan aims to expand the existing American security presence, with the agreement to be signed next week at the U.N. General Assembly. Donald Trump celebrated on social media, saying it gives the United States permanent control over security and all other needs in Greenland, completely addressing all of our many U.S. concerns. A caution, though, others involved did not go that far. The Danish Prime Minister's office saying the deal recognizes Greenland's sovereignty and territorial integrity and upholds people's right to self-determination. Clarifications that are vital, since Trump previously would not rule out taking Greenland by force and repeatedly said the U.S. should buy the territory.
5: Katie Simpson, CBC News, Washington.
3: Prime Minister Mark Carney is set to meet with the French President Emmanuel Macron tomorrow. They will spend the day in Saint-Pierre-et-Miquelon, a French archipelago some 20 kilometers off the coast of Newfoundland and Labrador. This is the first official visit by a Canadian Prime Minister to the islands. The two leaders are expected to discuss topics ranging from aerospace to critical minerals and supercomputing. The meeting comes at a time when Carney is trying to strengthen ties with European nations as relations with the U.S. sour. The latest round of U.S. tariffs and Canadian counter-tariffs will impact consumer prices, some categories sooner rather than later. Counter-tariffs on finished products like American dairy, makeup, and appliances are going to take effect first. The import levies on those categories range anywhere from 25 to 50%. Bruce Winder is a retail analyst.
6: About three-quarters of the counter tariffs are more on the industrial side and about a quarter on the consumer side. So an example is in the next few weeks, you may start to see, you know, your favorite American beauty products get more expensive as the more expensive inventory works its way into Canada.
3: Winder says it will be up to retailers to decide how much of the tariff they can absorb and how much to pass on. In Toronto, new polling shows the mayoral race is tightening between incumbent Olivia Chow and her biggest challenger, Brad Bradford. Main Street Research also found there's one issue which could swing voters. Dylan Nuckduck has more.
7: The first day was done right on top of the debate. The majority of the fielding was done right after.
8: Main Street Research CEO Keto Maggie didn't ask respondents if they watched the debate, but
7: I think largely people thought that Bradford won that debate and that Olivia Chow didn't perform very well.
8: About 38% said they'd vote for Olivia Chow. Over 31% would cast a ballot for Brad Bradford.
7: I think it's too close to call at this point. 17% still undecided, almost 14% telling us they might change their minds.
8: The survey found that 8% of voters favor Chris Alexander.
9: Toronto mayoral campaigns change dramatically in the final 5-6 weeks.
8: Along the campaign trail, Alexander responding to a heckler.
9: Not a chance.
8: In response to the polling, both Bradford and Chow's campaign said the only poll that matters is the one on election day. Maggie's latest poll also found 52%

0: 40% of respondents saying crime and public safety would be very to extremely important when deciding how to vote.
1: It really highlights the fact that, yes, this can be something that moves votes and changes the entire landscape of the election outcome.
0: Dale Minuchduk, CBC News, Toronto.
2: 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That's your CBC News at 11 o'clock. I'm Khalil Hassanali. The weather forecast for Toronto, Hamilton, and Niagara. We have increasing cloudiness through the day. A high of 19 degrees, a very high UV index reading. Overcast overnight as we get down to a low of 13 and then clearing through the morning, getting up to a high of 20 degrees. And then for Peterborough and the Kawarthas, we are going to be clearing out through the afternoon, getting up to a high of 18, partly cloudy overnight, dropping down to a low of 6 and clearing in the morning, getting up to 19.
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0: panel, the kids have been back at school for a couple of weeks now, and parents are breathing a sigh of relief. But some students are finding that the school they walked into this year is not the same place that they left in June. Take Manitoba, for example, where the province has made some changes to gym. According to the headlines, what is different about gym in Manitoba?
1: He went to school in the morning gym, went as a gym, and he came back as a Jeanette. Is that what happened? Isn't that what happened at schools? You go back in one gender and you come out in another gender?
0: According to the Republicans, yes, but that is not what happened to
1: what
0: gym.
1: What happened to gym?
0: Michael.
2: I read that this year it's wolf versus child, and they're releasing a live wolf into the gym, and the children have to either go into fight or flight mode.
0: Tom?
3: I was hoping that everything is dance-based now, because that's when I really thrived in gym class, when we had to learn how to grapevine and all that fun stuff. So is it dance-based gym?
0: No.
1: I think it is mandatory, because Wab Keener is so handsome and good-looking, and he's so well-built that he decided everybody has to be in the gym.
0: Oh. The Global News headline reads, mandatory daily gym class coming to Manitoba Public Schools. Manitoba schools have made gym mandatory for every student from kindergarten to grade 12.
1: Oh, boy.
0: You used to be able to opt out of gym in grade 11 and 12.
3: Yeah.
0: This two-year pilot program has a sassy name to get everyone on board. What is the fun name for mandatory daily gym?
2: It's My Nightmare. Michael's Absolute Nightmare.
4: I think it's, you better work. You better work it out for an hour, kindergartner. You better work.
0: Martha, what is the fun name for mandatory daily gym?
1: You remember when they used to say, no pain, no gain?
0: Mm-hmm.
1: So now it is, everybody hurts all time.
0: You're very close.
3: Is it... It is something like every day, everybody.
0: Oh, you're even closer.
1: He's everybody every day.
0: That is correct for the points. Yes, the slogan is everybody every day.
3: Oh.
0: Kids have always tried to duck out of gym, but that will not be tolerated in the new Manitoba curriculum. Premier Wab Keener said accommodations could be made for kids with accessibility needs, but made it clear that students are not allowed to miss gym, even if they have what?
3: Diarrhea?
0: Just like the High Rocks competition.
3: Exactly.
0: Michael, even if they have...
2: No talent at sports whatsoever like young Michael.

If you're a loyal listener to our show, you've heard me say that Marlboro was originally a women's cigarette. But it started losing market share, so parent company Philip Morris took one last chance to save the brand and repositioned it to be a man's cigarette. Their advertising agency chose the cowboy as the ultimate male image. Now, before all that happened, Marlboro was aimed at women, as I mentioned. And the print ads Marlboro ran were kind of shocking. One ad shows two babies, maybe a year old. One baby says, "Gee, Mommy, you sure enjoy your Marlboro." And if that weren't enough, the other baby says, "Before you scold me, Mom, maybe you better light up a Marlboro." Hard to believe a cigarette company would put babies in their ads. Those ads ran often in the 1950s and could be seen in prestige magazines like the Saturday Evening Post. Staying with babies for one more moment, 7-Up ran some questionable ads in the mid-50s. One had a baby drinking directly from a 7-Up bottle, cradling it as a baby would normally hold a bottle of milk. The headline says, "Why we have the youngest customers in the business." The ad goes on to say, quote, "This young man is 11 months old, and he isn't our youngest customer by any means. 7-Up is so pure, so wholesome, you can give it to babies and feel good about it. By the way, Mom, if your toddlers have to be coaxed to drink their milk, add 7-Up to their milk in equal parts." Hard to believe the soda industry would make a pitch that directly and that boldly to moms and babies. That ad is from 1955.

0: there are the ads that just make you shake your head. How about this one, starring Fred Flintstone and Barney Rubble? The commercial begins with Fred and Barney watching their wives doing housework and mowing the lawn.
1: They sure work hard, don't they, Barney?
2: Yeah, I hate to see them work so hard.
1: Yeah, me too.
2: Let's go around back where we can't see them.
0: Then Fred and Barney spark up a dart.
2: Gee, we ought to do something, Fred.
1: Okay.
2: How's about taking a nap? I got a better idea. Let's take a Winston break.
1: That's it!

0: Get it, 14-year-old boys? Get it? It's clever. It's clever. Are we proud, Saskatchewan? Is this the best we can do? All right. I have made jokes at the expense of Regina, but let's be honest with the rest of the country. The people in this room, the people in Saskatoon, do acknowledge the city to our south that has a rich history and an amazing story to tell. That city is Moose Jaw, and it would also be a better capital. Thank you.
1: Peter Brown giving a shout out to Moose Jaw in the middle of a debate on behalf of Saskatoon. I like it. I don't even know what's happening now. That was clever. All right, audience, it is up to you to decide in this democracy that we still have here. By applause, how many of you agree with Peter that making Saskatoon the capital city would cap it all? Peter Brown! Woo! Lot of love for Peter. Lot of love for Peter. And how many of you got caught up in Corey's anti-capital communique? Corey Mack! All right, there's love for both sides, but this one has to go to Peter Brown. Saskatoon should be the capital. Big hand for Peter Brown and Corey Mack, everybody. Well, that's all for this week. I'm Steve Patterson saying whether you live in Saskatoon, Regina, or anywhere else in the Great White North, it's better than living in the country just south. I'll argue with you again soon, Canada. Good night.
2: The Debaters is created by Richard Side. This week's episode was produced by Nicole Callender, Chloe Edbrook, Dean Jenkinson, and Graham Clark. With continuity by Graham Clark, Diana Francis, and Gary Jones. Technical production by James Ferella and Don Summers. Story editing by Gary Jones. With special thanks to Katie Ellen Humphreys, David Pride, and Emily Ferrier. 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
4: I'm Dr. Brian Goldman. This is Wyco Blackheart. And this is Dr. Erin Norris in her own words.
5: I used to be a doctor. My son Judah tells me that I used to be a doctor. If you ask him, he'd say I stopped being a doctor in September 2020. 6 months after the pandemic began. He had returned to middle school, and all the grown-ups in his life were returning to their workplaces. Meanwhile, I was still practicing telemedicine from my house. My immune system was suppressed by the disease-modifying drug I was taking for multiple sclerosis, and I was at increased risk of severe COVID. I was still looking after my patients, but a real doctor would have gone back to work at the hospital.
4: That's Erin reading something she first read on stage at Story Slam back in 2023. Story Slam is a TED-style event for doctors at the University of Toronto. As she said, Erin has MS. And doctors with disabilities, like Erin, fight an uphill battle to work as physicians. It's an unspoken rule in medicine. Either you're fully capable of practicing or you can't practice at all. There's almost no in-between. Erin used to disguise her MS to keep working. Now she fights for that in-between. I wanted to hear Erin's story because her plea sticks with me as I get old and worry that my ER colleagues think I should retire. I think her fight should be everyone's fight. Turns out her house is just a few blocks from mine.
6: Hello.
7: Hi, neighbor. How are you?
6: I'm fine, neighbor. How are you? Who's this?
7: This is Ruby.
6: Hi, Ruby.
4: Erin brings me to a sofa in the living room. Ruby's on the carpet by Erin's feet, occasionally making dog noises.
7: She's very communicative in her French bulldog way.
4: In short bursts, Erin passes for unaffected by MS. But she's had the full meal of the disease, pain and stiffness affecting muscles and joints, numbness and tingling, reduced range of motion, fatigue and weakness.
7: Hi, my name is Dr. Erin Norris. I am a rheumatologist at St. Michael's Hospital and an assistant professor of medicine at the University of Toronto. My passion is disability inclusion in medicine, and specifically the inclusion of physicians with disabilities in the profession of medicine.
4: Dr. Erin Norris, welcome.

Hey, I'm Edwin Raphael. I'm an indie folk singer-songwriter from Montreal, originally from India. So I got into writing music kind of as a hobby when I was procrastinating trying to study business. I was in business school. I was raised to take over a family business all my life, and I was quite creative, but it was never a thing. And I started writing music as a way to escape when I did not know what to do with my life. And then it kind of kicked into high gear by the time I was almost done school because the drive to make music was heavier because of my situation. I just finished this book called The Hungry Tide by Amitav Ghosh, and it is a incredible book. It's actually the first book of his that I've read, and it is set in the 90s, I think, and it's set in this place called the Sundarbans, which is sort of a delta. I think the world's largest delta. It's this continuous mangrove forest between India and Bangladesh, and it's like heavily disputed in terms of territory and just how it is, but it's really just this beautiful ecosystem that is super unique, and all year the seasons change and the tides basically create these mini islands. And the story takes place about this person who's trying to find this elusive dolphin in the Sundarbans, and she's just taken onto like a completely different sort of journey once she gets there. And I think it really connects with me because I think

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1: I'm Saroja Coelho. Coming up on Just Asking, Canada's counter-tariffs on U.S. goods are now in effect, and were followed quickly by more tariffs from Donald Trump. What do you want to know about what this means for your purchasing? Call us right now with your questions about shopping in an age of trade dispute. We are live in 1 hour. The phone lines are open right now. You can reach us at 1-888-416-8333.
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2: Coming up, you'll hear a small instrument that was once illegal in Zimbabwe. 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
3: From CBC News, The World This Hour, I'm Kaz Bovin. Liberal MPs are meeting in Ottawa again today ahead of what's expected to be a busy fall sitting in the House of Commons. Starts Monday. Prime Minister Mark Carney is making big economic promises. As Catherine Tunney explains, Liberals say they'll tackle the short and long-term effects of the U.S. trade war.
4: Well, it's Prime Minister Carney. It'll be fast.
5: Liberal MP Rob Oliphant is bracing for a relentless fall sitting. The centerpiece legislation this fall is a sweeping new bill to speed up infrastructure projects at home. The incoming legislation is expected to undo regulatory review measures brought in by the Liberal Party under former Prime Minister Justin Trudeau. New Brunswick MP Wayne Long says he isn't bothered by that.
6: You know what? For me personally, I don't really look past. I want to look forward. And I mean, for us, countries under different pressure. I mean, we have a fracture with the states. We need to build. We need to build aggressively. We need to invest. We need to look east to west, west to east, not north to south. And I think a part of that is moving forward with projects.
5: The bill is also expected to strengthen a controversial section of the Labor Code, setting up what could be a fight with the unions over the coming months. Catherine Tunney, CBC News, Ottawa.
3: Canada's top general has lost her bid to become NATO's lead commander. Chief of Defense Jenny Carignan had applied for the post, bridging the alliance's political and military leadership, but a majority of NATO's 32 generals chose instead to back German Chief of Defense Karsten Brewer. Carignan would have been the first woman to hold the position and the first Canadian in nearly 20 years. NATO says it welcomes the newly announced security deal between the U.S., Denmark, and Greenland. Details have yet to be confirmed, but U.S. President Donald Trump claims it gives his military a permanent mandate to secure Greenland. He says American forces will be immediately reinforcing the territory. The leaders of Denmark and Greenland say the agreement will not compromise their sovereignty. And people in Copenhagen say the arrangement seems to keep the status quo.
7: Seems like that actually the U.S. have the right and maybe obligation to put defense at Greenland as they have had since World War II. I guess that's okay.
8: I was just laughing because nothing has changed. Denmark has just been assured that the red line will not be stepped over.
3: Trump had previously threatened to annex Greenland, claiming it's vital to U.S. interests. Russians have been voting in parliamentary elections this week, and Moscow claims the process is being targeted by hackers. Dominic Vlaitis reports.
9: The cyber attacks on Moscow's online voting system began overnight. The head of Russia's Central Election Commission, Ella Pramyflova, describes them as constant, large-scale, and intense. These are clearly coordinated attempts to disrupt the system's normal operation, she says, to exert negative pressure on the entire electoral process in our capital. The attackers will not succeed. Officials say the attacks are being successfully repelled. Meanwhile, Russia's digital ministry says it thwarted a sabotage attempt on communications lines in the country's Far East. It's not known who is behind the attacks, which come on the second of 3 days of voting in Russia's parliamentary elections, a vote the Kremlin views as a test of public support for the war in Ukraine, although anti-war candidates and parties were barred from running. Dominic Vlaitis for CBC News, Bristol, England.
3: Quebec provincial police are investigating after six people were struck by a vehicle early this morning. It happened at a festival in Saint-Ite, a town about 130 kilometers west of Quebec City. Victims were rushed to hospital with non-life-threatening injuries. The vehicle was located after the driver fled the scene. Police say they do not believe the collision was premeditated, but say it appeared to happen following a dispute. That is your World This Hour. For news anytime, you can visit our website at cbcnews.ca. For CBC News, I'm Kaz Boivin.
10: And now the weather forecast for Toronto, Hamilton, and Niagara. Mainly cloudy and cooler conditions overnight with a 60% chance of showers, a low of 12. For Sunday, a mix of sun and cloud and another chance of rain. A high of 20. In Peterborough and the Kawarthas, partly cloudy with a chance of showers tonight, dropping to a low of only 5 degrees. Tomorrow, a mix of sun and cloud, chance of showers in the morning, reaching a high of 19.
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2: Hello, Toronto. I'm Errol Nashut. Welcome to Big City, Small World. The Polaris Gala is happening on Tuesday, big night in Canadian music, with cash prizes for the winners selected by merit alone. We'll hear shortlisted songs from local musicians. But first, Cherry is playing tonight from the Scarborough Singers' new album, You, Me and My Eagle. This is Blockstar.

Rochelle Jordan with Doing It Too. She's on the Polaris Fry shortlist and will be performing at the gala. Peaches has been pushing boundaries for more than 25 years. She says that when she was starting out, her brash sound and explicit lyrics were considered very strange and confusing. Her new album was shortlisted for the Polaris Prize. Peaches has influenced a younger generation of artists like Slash Need. She calls them kindred spirits who are pushing the limits of performance. They'll be performing at the Polaris Prize Gala on behalf of Peaches because she's on tour. Here's Slash Need with Double Dare.

Big City Small World is in full effect and Toronto sounds abound. For an hour, every Saturday afternoon here on Radio 1, I'm your host, Errol Nazareth. Good to have you here. Charlotte Caulfield made two Polaris Prize shortlists this year. Her record, Hurts Like Hell, is nominated for the Album Prize, and the title track is up for the Song Prize. Here it is.

music by Charlotte Cornfield. In an interview, she said that if it were up to her, Beverly Glenn Copeland would win the Polaris Prize. His album, Laughter in Summer, is shortlisted for the prize. It came out soon after the 81-year-old musician was diagnosed with dementia. The songs feature Glenn's wife, Elizabeth. Elizabeth says, "There's a great deal of loss, but we must also ask, what is here that is beautiful? What is here that is whimsical, is witty, is wise?" The album was recorded live off the floor with just a small choir and a piano player. Here is Ever New. Welcome the

Ever New by Beverly Glenn Copeland. I ran into him in my neighborhood, Regent Park, and I have to tell you, he just exudes calm. And you, when you're around him, you just feel really at peace. It's an amazing human. Beverly Glenn Copeland and Elizabeth Copeland will be performing at Niall Coffee on Queen West on Sunday. You can RSVP at polarismusicprize.ca. Dynasty is hosting the next Discoveries concert at Hughes Room on Wednesday, and it's an all-queer lineup. Here's a song from one of the performers. This is Folk with In My Mind. Send

An innovative exhibition at the Royal Ontario Museum asks us to consider several questions: how psychedelics work, why people use them, and what the 1960s psychedelics era was all about and what their future potential could be. Psychedelics, Art, Culture, Science was conceptualized by Colin Fleming and Dr. Justin Jennings. Jennings says, this exhibition aims to expand understanding, inspire critical reflection, and prompt discussion. He says, while the topic of psychedelics is incredibly complex, there is much to learn from different traditions from around the world that can help us build a healthier and better connected world ahead. One of the most intriguing elements of the exhibition is an immersive multimedia space featuring sights and sounds that evoke the journey of a psychedelic trip. Now, since music is a big part of the psychedelic experience, we're going to treat you to this trippy track by the Colombian-Canadian musician David Ariza. He says Vamos lives in a psychedelic cumbia and samba pocket with Andean percussion bending through electronic chaos and chants dissolving into distortion. Wow. He says it's a song about movement, confusion, and the strange peace that appears when you stop trying to understand everything.

0: David Ariza with Vamos. Psychedelics, Art, Culture, Sciences at the ROM until December. The accompanying book, Psychedelics, Culture, Crime, Cure, is available at the museum's gift shop.
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0: A Color Show is a live performance series where artists play stripped-down versions of their songs in a single colored room. It has a huge following and it's helped launch artists from all over the world. Kazdura debuted their new single there. Here's Tar.

0: by the Lebanese-Syrian duo Gazdura. I'm a big fan. Lean Hamill describes the song as a conversation with someone who's stuck in a cycle of depression or grief. It's the final weekend of TIFF, and you have a chance to see a film that's set in our city. Sunburn was set in St. Jamestown on one of the hottest days of the year. Hayden Waters met some of its cast and the director at a basketball court in the neighborhood.
1: Hi, my name is Cerebral Poblet, and I'm the director of Summer League. We're at Mickey Court in St. Jamestown, aka Bleecker Street. I was born and raised in St. Jamestown my whole life. So yeah, it's a place that just means a lot to me.
2: How did this film come to be exactly?
1: I always tell people that I was watching Lady Bird when I was getting into film, and I thought that movie was just so beautiful, and I felt like, why am I related to this? I'm not a white girl from the suburbs, you know? But it's just something about it that was just so beautiful, and I realized like there wasn't a film to that kind of degree for people that look like me, where you could just make mistakes, grow up, have fun, find yourself as a young child. I kind of wanted to make, you know, Lady Bird for the hood. I mean, I grew up in a bunch of buildings around here. It was a time in my life where like I wanted to get out of here just because of like the preconceived notions that people kind of put into, you know, my community. And so I wanted to escape, but then I relearned how to love it again. So it was like an internal battle that I had to figure out with myself.
2: When did you get the sense that this would be like a great neighborhood to play a role in a film?
1: I always looked at St. Jamestown as being like a beautiful, magical place. You know, I don't know, it's just like a beautiful neighborhood, and I always appreciated when I was a kid. People look at it and they see a hood or like low income and like dirty, but I don't know, I like how the sun hits the buildings and the shadows are dispersed on the ground, and the sounds of families and kids playing. I think, you know, there's just a beautiful space to be in, and I wanted to kind of capture that. Yeah, this is kind of like, we shot a lot over here. There's a lot of scenes that we shot around here. 700, we shot the scene when the boys are looking up. I don't know, I just found myself looking up a lot. When I look at the buildings, I know there's people in those, behind those windows, and that there's like a lot of untold stories. And then the ground over here did a lot of shadow work. And so this was like shot over here. This is the opening scene when we're first outside. I don't know if you can see the building, but that building right there.
3: Hi, my name is Ariana Shannon. I play Cece in Sunburn. Cece is a teenage girl, and she's struggling. When we meet her in the film, she's struggling a bit with loneliness and wanting more independence in her life. Through the events of it being a heat wave and a blackout, she is taken along the journey of just experiencing what life looks like without social media, and just experiencing the neighborhood and the connections that she has. So I would say in all of that, she is, while she's struggling with some things, she's curious.
2: What did you learn about the neighborhood while doing this here?
3: It is really like a tight-knit community. Like everyone knows everyone and everyone is looking out for everyone you see. I feel like even just experiencing like Sunburn as a whole and seeing the other work that he's done, and then being able to be physically here in the neighborhood, it gave us just a deeper understanding of Serve and what he was writing, because this is where he grew up, whether it's like emotional points or the factors or just what makes the film itself, what makes it coming from Serve as he wrote it as well as is directing it. It was literally just a piece of him. So I feel like we just had so much understanding of Serve, and it was just like, I just feel lucky to have seen a piece of him and his work and his mind and what it's come to fruition to be.
4: Hi, my name is Sean Blackwood, and I play Vince.
5: Hi, my name is Joshua Ober, and I play Shay.
4: This guy helped me with my audition, and we went to the callback, and he was there, and I'm like, what's going on? Wait, I didn't know we were auditioning for the same situation. And we did audition together as opposing characters, as we are in the movie, and killed that.
2: So you're also roommates.
4: Yeah. And we're playing best friends, so it actually was very simple, I find. And we could just riff off each other, and we know how we are, and it brought a lot of our personality out in the movie.
5: I feel like every neighborhood shares a certain essence, if that makes sense. Like, although I'm from, like, Mornell, he's from Malvern, and now we're shooting in Bleecker, it's like, the community feels like all the same. Like, I feel like a lot of people that are not from these areas feel like really scared because of what they hear going on. But like, everyone that's from here will tell you how beautiful it is. Turn the cameras around, there's all these kids playing, like, but not scared, you know what I mean? So I kind of felt like home being here in a sense, and just somewhat kind of became a little bit of that, just being here on set every day.
4: And then the same thing, I feel like Bleeker is special though, because it's condensed. And there is other players that areas that are more condensed. Like where I'm from specifically, Malvern's more spread out, right? So we don't really have people coming together in every single moment as much as like Bleeker. I think Bleeker is very similar to

0: maybe much, much more now, or like Brooklyn is something I compare it to a lot. So it's a special place for sure. And it's that they made us feel welcome here. You know what I mean? The kids were here and they would hail us up and stuff like that. So it was dope.
1: Everywhere you see, we've shot somewhere during the film, and there's always the same kind of people, like same people every morning here playing basketball. We played with them before rolling and stuff like that. It's just rich in people, rich in spirit. Yeah, honestly.
2: They do, but that's the full out front. We'd have to speak it to them too.
3: How has your relationship with Bleecker changed through this process of making this film?
4: I think it just made me fall in love with it more. And there's a curiosity with art in Bleecker. That when we were shooting, a lot of the community was so curious about the cameras and the gear. And that made me happy because, like, it just shows, like, a lot of curiosity from the neighborhood. And I think if we can give them access to other forms of what is possible, I think that's just like a step forward, you know, for us. I think there's a lot of beautiful stories here. And I think I'm going to keep coming back here until, like, I feel like my tank is empty. I feel like I have a couple more stories I want to tell in this neighborhood. But I think if we're given the chance to kind of dream and explore our world and make stories that are not always just like about our trauma and about like the sad stuff, I think there's just like endless possibilities. And I always keep coming back here because I think there's just a lot of beautiful untold stories, and I want to make sure I do justice and continue to give platforms for those types of stories, you know. I would never imagine to be in a position like this growing up. So yeah, I think it just gives hope to the young kids from Bleecker Street and other communities that are like Bleecker.
5: Sunburn is screening tonight at Scotiabank Theatre at 6:30 as part of TIFF. You heard some music from local artist Moremore, which is featured in the film. Here's Moremore's latest single, Hurt You.

drums, bagpipes, flutes, horns. Those are just a few of the instruments the colonial powers banned after invading and occupying other countries. The mbira, which is also called a thumb piano, is also on the list. It was banned by the white colonial government of Rhodesia, before it was called Zimbabwe, because they feared it had magical powers. The mbira features two rows of metal keys mounted on a small wooden box. It was used in various Shona ceremonies and rituals. Moyo Mutamba is originally from Zimbabwe and one of few mbira players in our city. He plays with Nappy Tappy, who play Drum Taberna next Friday at 11:30. Here's a tune by them that asks us to treat each other with kindness.

earlier this year, the pianist recorded a solid album titled Dissolution. Juicebox is one of several tracks on it that features Lionel Lewis. Occupinti says the piece was inspired by his love of James Bond. He says, as a kid, I hadn't even seen the movies, but I was drawn to the genre. It began most notably with an episode of The Backyardigans. Same wit, same charm, but with some family-friendly substitutions, of course. Occupinti says, rather than the classic martini, The Backyardigans spy drink was a box of apple juice. Shaken, not stirred. Here's Juice Box.

a track by Gianluca Occupanti featuring Lana Lewis on drums and Jordan Polanski on bass. You can see Gianluca at Tapestry at 7 tonight. It's at 224 Augusta Avenue. And that brings us to the end of this week's show. We hope you enjoyed the selections. Thanks for tuning in. And thanks to Big City's tech director, Stephen Russell, and associate producer, Alexia Campanis. I'm Errol Nazareth. I'll be back with more great tunes for you next Saturday. Enjoy the rest of your weekend.

0: specifically, we also have complementary strengths, Canada and Europe. Canada has the ambition to be an energy superpower, as the Prime Minister has said, and Europe is in an energy situation where it has lost the ability to get energy from Russia, given Russia's aggression against Europe. So they want to diversify too. They want Canadian energy, but they also want all the opportunities of exchange in terms of research, working together on the new sectors, AI, tech alliance, and all of this strengthens the sovereignty of both sides, because essentially we're both building on each other's strengths by also making sure that we are cooperating with another geopolitical actor with which we have very common values and common goals. That's what makes this relationship so natural in this moment, because both Canada and the EU have the same commitment to democracy, to rule of law, and to the international order. And that makes the relationship smoother and easier to work with.
1: Thank you, Maria. Chander Dada has just joined us from Kingston, Ontario. Hi there, Chander.
2: Hello.
1: What is your question for Stéphane Dion and Maria Popova today?
2: I have a first, maybe a couple of words of statement in regard to the terminologies and the words that are being used these days: sovereignty, defense, diversity. And I'm saying, with one by one, number one, I do not believe Canadian sovereignty is currently under attack from anywhere. Even if it was, any attack would be absolutely unsuccessful. And I don't believe Europe is going to protect our sovereignty in the way we look at our sovereignty. Number two, defense. We have NATO alliance, and we have strong defense pact with the United States. In regard to that, I don't see how associate membership in EU will help us defend ourselves any better than we currently do. Third, diversity of trade. Trade takes place between private sector businesses. Trade does not take place largely between governments and governments. Canada has been in a very deep resource-based economy ever since I came to Canada back in 1970. That has not changed. I cannot see how EU partnership will change it. So my question to both your guests is, please explain to me and other Canadians how our sovereignty is going to be better protected by a membership in EU, how our defense would be stronger, and how our businesses will do better by using the word diversity. Thank you.
1: Tender, that's such a thoughtful question. I'm going to first put it to Stéphane Dion.
3: Yes, sir, it is the exact word, diversification of our trade. If we speak about trade, it's normal that we trade more with our neighbor. Everybody's doing that, even the US. The US trade export more to Canada than to China or Japan or UK or France altogether. So yes, we export more with our neighbor. But it's dangerous to do only that and to not try to extend our strengths elsewhere in Asia, in Latin America, in Africa, in the Middle East, and in Europe, because the EU is the second biggest economy of the world, and it's our allies. Now, if we speak about geostrategy, even if it was not President Trump, even if it was a normal president in the White House, like Mr. Obama or Mr. Bush, they were insisting that Europe and Canada take on their shoulders more of their own protection, because the US need to focus on China, where the challenge is. So they are asking us to do more. It's not something against the US, it's something that Europe and Canada needs to develop together. And it's part of our partnership. So to see it as a way to replace the US would be a mistake. It's a certainty that if we are able to have strong relationship with Europe, we'll be less vulnerable to a president of the United States that is hostile to us, as President Trump.

0: Thank you very much, Stefan Dion. Maria, just to remind you that Chander had three different categories, sovereignty, defense, and diversity, that he's not feeling entirely convinced we need European partners for, and was particularly concerned that sovereignty wouldn't necessarily be protected. What are your thoughts on his questions about how a European partnership would amplify support or fortify any of that?
1: So the very definition of sovereignty implies that we are in charge of our own decisions, in charge of our own fate. And the threat to our sovereignty from the U.S. has been made very explicitly. Trump has essentially said numerous times that Canada should become the 51st state, something that is not our decision. It's not something that is supported by Canadians. So this is where the threat to sovereignty is. And I think it's really quite clear. Now, how would banding with the EU help our sovereignty? Well, as Stéphane Dion explained, and I very much agree with that, the point here is diversification. The more you have several partners to work with, the more you're able to not be fully dependent on one partner, and therefore that partner cannot actually monopolize and dictate terms to you. So this is really the basic idea here. We want to develop a stronger relationship with the EU in order not to be fully dependent on the US in reaching decisions in things that, in policies that we care about.
0: Thank you very much for that, Maria. And Chander, thank you for calling in and asking a challenging question, certainly a really fascinating one. Stéphane Dion, you have previously said that Canada is the most European of non-European countries. What did you mean by that?
2: Well, our Prime Minister said that as well. Well, we have historic links with Europe, starting with the French and after the British, and all these populations coming from Europe in the 19th century and the 20th century, from Ukraine, from Germany, from Poland, and so on, from Italy, and it shaped our country a lot. We are not only linked to Europe, we are very historically linked to Europe, and it has been strengthened during the two world war when Canada was part of the liberators of Europe at both occasions, especially the second one. So there are strong links regarding history, and these links are for the future now, because all the challenges we have to face, and we listed them just before, we have the energy transition, the digital transition, the transition to artificial intelligence revolution. All of this is happening a lot in California, okay, but a lot also in Europe. And for Canada to bridge the US and Europe and Asia and Europe, it is our role. We need to do that because we are also a country of Asia. So we have a lot of assets to be very strong with Europe, and we are indeed the most European of non-European countries. If it was not Canada, who it would be? No other country is so linked to Europe than us.
0: Thank you very much for that. Emily Durant has just joined us from Halifax, Nova Scotia, and has a question about when it's all going to happen. Hi, Emily.
3: Hello. Thank you for taking my call. Yes, I mean, the speech just happened a couple of days ago, and it's already saturated the media. So given that this position of associate of the European Union has not existed before, how long do you predict it will take to really hammer out those details?
0: Thanks, Emily. Maria?
1: Yeah, that's a very good question. It's a very drawn out process. And one thing that we, to be fully accurate, even Ursula von der Leyen didn't actually offer this membership right now. She said, let's open the door to talking about this possibility. So it is indeed a very long process. But the symbolic moment, and that's why it's all over the media, is this moment that we're starting on both sides of the Atlantic to think about it, to discuss it, to have working groups that are going to figure out how exactly to make this happen, what the boundaries of this unique alliance would be, what is going to be involved.

0: feel that we are not only dependent to them, but able to work with others, they will be more careful in their relationship with us, and they will enjoy a partner that is so connected to the world that we will be even better in our relationship with the U.S.
1: Stéphane, you're quite right to point out that the question has come up a number of times about whether or not this relationship would somehow reduce vulnerability economically. And I can hear, you know, that you've really described so well how diversification would suit us. I do think that there is an anxiety that's being asked to be addressed really directly, which I'm going to try and phrase it for various people who've expressed a question in different ways, which seems to be a fear about the United States and relations over the last couple of years, trade wars, as Maria described it, threats of annexation, concerns about the Arctic, and concerns about even the smallest details of labeling trade agreements that just can't seem to work out. It's created a great deal of anxiety, and I think that probably folks are repeating that question about counterbalance, or is this going to answer some of our problems? Is this going to pull us out of a relationship that isn't as healthy as it was a few years ago? So maybe I could very pointedly ask you, is that a possibility here, that it would waylay some of those concerns and some of the dependencies? Is it too soon to think of a closer relationship with the European Union as this salve on the wounds of our current diplomatic situation with the United States?
0: It's to me or to Dr. Popova?
1: It's to you, Stéphane Dion.
0: Okay, well, I think all of this is linked to Trump. It's not only Trump, but it's a lot Trump. He's not a normal politician, a normal president. Nobody should speak about annexing other countries. Yesterday, Greenland, tomorrow, Canada, or whatever, to insult his counterparts like he's doing, to be so nice with bloody dictators. The same week he said that Canada was a nasty people. Canada, a nasty people. Canadians, a nasty people. Come on. And he was praising this awful dictator in North Korea. And just after, he was so pleased to see the neo-Nazis in Germany to win in Germany. Imagine. So, no, we need to have a normal president in 2 years from now, hopefully. And the midterms maybe will weaken President Trump, because it's not healthy as a situation. It's one of the reasons why we need to strengthen our links with the rest of the world, and especially Europe, but it must go beyond the Trump years. The more Canada will be strong in its relationship with Asia, with Europe, with others, it will not deprive us to be with a strong ally with the U.S. The U.S. will remain our best friend, that we like it or not.
1: Thank you for that, Stéphane Dion. Diane Chambers has joined us from Montreal. Hi, Diane.
2: Hello.
1: What is your question today for my two guests?
2: I'm wondering about whether the relationship between Canada and the EU, in terms of future Arctic development, what that might be.
1: Oh, thank you for turning our eyes northwards. Maria.
3: Sorry, I didn't actually hear what the caller was saying.
1: Oh, sure. No problem. She's asking about future development of Canada and European Arctic areas, and whether or not there would be opportunities or possible future plans that would draw the two nations together. Or rather, sorry, the Canadian nation and the European bloc.
3: Yeah, part of our cooperation is, of course, in the Arctic. Europeans are our neighbors in the Arctic. We share a huge border in the Arctic with Europe. So that's one of the focus points of this enhanced cooperation, because, of course, we also have Russia as a hostile power in the Arctic that is hostile both to Europe and to Canada. And that's why cooperating with Europe there is important.
1: Thank you for that. And thanks for that question, Diane. If you're listening to this conversation, I am speaking with, you heard the voice just now, of Maria Popova, who is an associate professor of political science at McGill University. Also in this conversation is Stéphane Dion, former Liberal Party leader. He has served as Canadian

0: much easier for Canadian workers and students to study in Europe and work in Europe and reside in Europe, and also easier for Europeans to come study and work in Canada.
1: There is a program that is called Erasmus, and then as part of it for international or outside of the European Union is Erasmus Plus. This is a popular exchange program. You can go from Italy to France and France to Greece. What would that mean for Canadian students, Maria?
0: It would be very important. Canadian students already go to European universities on exchange, and but it would be a whole other level of opportunity if they can go anywhere they want without having to think about how to have a student visa, without and also with the possibility of support from the Erasmus program, in which they can go anywhere they want to study. As you alluded to, the Erasmus program is extremely popular in Europe. European students take advantage of it all the time. They all spend a year in some other country, discovering a different culture, making new friends. And Canadian students would be able to do that as well. I think that would be a very natural step and a very popular one.
1: Thanks very much for that, Maria. Kathy Lees has just called in from Vancouver, British Columbia. Kathy, hi. What is your question today for Maria Popova and Stefan Dion?
2: Hi there. It's just been on my mind that many of us are trying to live more locally, to resource things more locally. And I just wonder, since this pact will include trade and hopefully some defense options, what is this distance going to mean that's between us and Europe? In this period of time where, for instance, oil, jet fuel, that sort of thing is getting more expensive, and defense, like how quickly could any kind of defensive pact work for us? I've certainly thought about that, about NATO, so I'd like comments on that.
1: Thanks very much for that, Kathy. Stéphane Dion.
3: In fact, we are seeing a very impressive improvement of our trade with Europe through CETA. But very recently, it's very striking how many exchanges we have on concrete ways. It's French companies that are involved in developing Canada's first high-speed train. It's a German-Norwegian consortium that is building Canada's new fleet of 12 submarines. It's a French company, Alstom, will manufacture 313 train cars to replace Via Rail's fleet. So, and Canadians are more and more involved in the mining in Europe. There is a momentum. It's undeniable, and we need to speed it up, to widen it, to make it last for the long term. It's what it's all about. Defensively, it's also about to not be linked to a close relationship with the U.S., where we are vulnerable. So when the U.S., even when President Trump will not be there, it may happen, will impose tariffs, let's say, on steel or on aluminum, but we'll be ready then to increase our market with Europe because the links will have been built and will be strong. So we'll be less vulnerable to bad policies coming from our main partner.
1: Thank you very much for that. And Kathy, thanks for that great question. We reached just asking listener Kiki Tuan in Prince George, British Columbia before this show, and this was her question.
4: I'm a BC resident of mixed heritage, second generation Canadian, British, and Swedish, but I also have First Nation status, as my grandfather left the reserve in the 40s. So I am a millennial and with ongoing issues and tensions between, I'd say the Crown or Canada and Indigenous peoples. I'm just curious what the process would be for discussing joining the EU with Indigenous peoples of Canada, and if that wasn't going to be part of the conversation, what the outcome might be for Canada-Indigenous relations if we do become a member of the EU.

That was the well-read duo of Estero featuring Andre 3000 with Jungle Book. I'm Gemini, and you're in a special edition of Marvin's Room. 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As we continue our literary edition of Marvin's Room, this song isn't inspired by a particular book, but sees UK artist Chrissy declaring that since love didn't last in real life, she's instead choosing to read about it, allowing herself to fade into a story of love where she could be kissed in chapters and loved in writing. Listen, hit the relate button over here. This is Chrissy. Love me in chapters.

with a track that was inspired by and shares the title of Sun Tzu's classic book, The Art of War. That was Canadian singer and songwriter Ava Noir.

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1: Canada is complicated, and Alberta? Well, it has opinions. I'm Kathleen Petty, the host of West of Centre. If you're wondering about separation or the many ways Alberta marches to its own drum, tune in for a no-nonsense conversation about the politics that drive this place.
0: West of